Song I'm going to play is Sister Cheryl. Well, my sister was not named Cheryl, nor was she named Mamie, which is the next song we're going to hear after Sister Cheryl. But sister is the thing to focus on. So I'll begin with Tony Williams, and I was disappointed that I could not find personnel information on this track. Because there's a number of people playing, and I really would like to know who they are, but I couldn't find them. So let's get going. First song, second hour, Sister Cheryl, written by Tony Williams. And the only thing I can say with some assurance is he's the drummer. Beyond that, I don't know.

Now, the only credit that I could find for that track, and I didn't, I'll acknowledge, I didn't work as hard as I could have at it. I just, by that point, I was getting tired. was Herbie Hancock featuring Sting.

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1: And say that. Before Sister Moon, Sister Mamie from Yusuf Lateef, from an album called Auto Physio Psychic. All one word, Auto Physio Psychic. And let's see. What do I know about that? I know that Yusuf Lateef and Steve Gadd and Alex Blake and Art Farmer and Eric Gale and Clifford Carter, who was the piano player on that. The rest of them, you pretty much know what they play. Pretty sure. So, Sister Mamie, and that was Yusuf Lateef on the idiosyncratic vocals on that track also. And Sister Cheryl began the hour from Tony Williams. I wish I knew who was playing the piano on that track. I apologize. And I'm disappointed. I like to know these things as well. And when I can't find them, that's all I can say. Well, you're listening to Wool. We're at 91.5 FM in Bellows Falls, Vermont. WOOL.FM on the internet, which brings us all around the world, every corner and arc of the world. And we are listening once again to Sister songs, Sister Jazz this time. Up next, 95-year-old guitarist George Freeman with a very mellow, quiet track. So much so it's almost not there, even though it's almost 10 minutes long. It's called Sister Tankersley. And I could not find a real good reference for Tankersley. So that means something to George Freeman, but not to me. And it was George Freeman on guitar. Christian McBride doing some pretty impressive bass playing. And Carl Allen was the drummer, or is the drummer, on this track. I, you know, sometimes get ahead of myself. Haven't played it yet. Just about to play it. So, here we go. Sister Tankersley.

Serenade to a Soul Sister. My sister was part of my soul. That was from Horace Silver. Serenade to a Soul Sister. And it featured Horace on piano, Charles Tolliver on trumpet, Stanley Turrentine on tenor, Bob Cranshaw bass, and Mickey Roker was the drummer on that track. Before that, another version of We Had a Sister from Pat Metheny from his album Trio 99 to 100. And this time, it was just a trio, and it just featured Pat Metheny on whatever he was playing, guitar certainly. Larry Grenadier. Now, I probably overthink that and probably should be Grenadier, but Grenadier, so much more continental, on bass, and Bill Stewart on drums. On We Had a Sister, version 2. And Sister Tankersley began that set from George Freeman. Again, as I said, something about that track I find compelling, and a lot of it has to do with Christian McBride's bass playing. Sister Tankersley, and it was George Freeman on guitar, Christian McBride on bass, and Carl Allen on drums. And that brings us to the last song. This will close out all of this tributary stuff. It's called Sister Sanctified. It's from an album called Cherry, which was credited to both Stanley Turrentine and Milt Jackson. In addition, Bob James played keyboards, Cornell Dupree on guitar, Ron Carter on bass, and Billy Cobham on drums on Sister Sanctified. Well, thank you for listening. Thank you for indulging me in this endeavor. And I hope to see you next week, right here on the radio, for another round of some kind of, just good jazz. That's all I'm saying. See ya.

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7: Here's a theory for you to disregard completely. Music. Yeah, true music. Not just rock and roll. It chooses you. You know, it lives in your car or alone, listening to your headphones with the vast scenic bridges and angelic choirs in your brain. You know, it's a place apart from the vast, benign lap of America. Did you know that the letter by the Box Tops was a minute and 58 seconds long? It means nothing. Nil. But it takes them less than 2 minutes to accomplish what Jethro Tull takes hours to not accomplish. You see, this is fatuous, pseudo-blubber, you know? I mean, which is fine, but voiced it off as art, you know? Or The Doors, Jim Morrison? He's a drunken buffoon, posing as a poet.
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7: Give me the Guess Who. Come on, they got the courage to be drunken buffoons.
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12: Mr. Spicoli, you're on dangerous ground here. You're causing a major disturbance on my time.
13: I've been thinking about this, Mr. Hand. 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
12: You're absolutely right, Mr. Spicoli. 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

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Want to just give another shout out and a thank you to Mark Edson for another wonderful jazz show tonight, a tribute to his sister. Mark precedes us every Wednesday evening with his terrific jazz show called Compared to What? And that's something I listen to that while I drive down to the studio, and then while I'm getting my act together here to go on the air. I always enjoy Mark's show, and I invite you to check that out every Wednesday night from 7 to 9, which precedes Living in Oblivion. That's the name of our show. And Mark's show is one of the many great shows that you can hear on Black Sheep Radio, Wool FM. 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And that's one of just a couple of what you will find on the website. 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This is Living in Oblivion. My name is Gary Koger, and we started off tonight's show with a brand new song from Mary Gauthier. It's called Reckoning, which is a kind of a timely song, as it appears we are heading for one. There's a lot of urgency to that record, and it's kind of Dylan-esque, I thought, a little over 6 minutes long, and a real powerful new song from Mary Gauthier. And we started off the show with that. As I said, the name of the show is Living in Oblivion. And this is our Wednesday evening freeform radio show. We do it every Wednesday from 9 to 11 p.m. And if you're tuning in for the first time, I welcome you. And I guess I would describe the show as an eclectic music show for music enthusiasts. I guess that would kind of describe it, I guess. At heart, we're a rock and roll show, but throughout the night, we will drift into different genres. We try to put together sets of music that have some sort of connection on some level. Sometimes it's obvious, and sometimes it isn't, but we try to play songs that kind of fit together regardless of the genre, and hopefully that makes for some interesting radio. At least that's our mission statement. A musical journey. So that's what we're going to do tonight. So as we head into another week of the idiocracy that we are being held hostage in, I'd like to invite you to stick around and stay and grab some popcorn, throw on your headphones, because it is Wednesday evening in Bellows Falls, and this is Living in Oblivion.

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And I hadn't played that in a while, and I just felt like hearing that, and I thought it made sense there at the end there. So that's 13 by Big Star from their number one record. It didn't go to number one. It was just called number one record, and I don't have the year. I think it was like 1972, maybe, something like that. Alex Chilton and Big Star. I was looking, as I was pulling that song off, I noticed there was a little information on Big Star. They're touring. I don't know how does that happen? Your lead singer passed away a long time ago, but they're still out there. Big Star still touring, apparently, with, I guess, some of the original members of the band. They only had a couple of records out, but they were influential and essential to a lot of bands that came before them, including the Replacements, which we heard in that set. Before Big Star, we heard from Jonathan Richman and the Modern Lovers and a song called Someone I Care About, about a guy just looking for something more than just the just a casual thing, looking for something real. I Will Dare was from the Replacements, from the Let It Be LP from 1984. The great New York rock band The Dictators did Stay With Me from Blood Brothers, and we heard from The Faces, and that started off the set, Rod Stewart and The Faces from 1971. And Stay With Me, as we get into it here tonight on Black Sheep Radio, Wool FM. This is Living in Oblivion. My name is Gary Cover. Thank you for tuning into the program tonight. I want to remind you that Springfield on the Move invites you to Fourth Friday's Music in the Park. It takes place at 5 Main Street in downtown Springfield. The Fourth Friday series has been going on for a while, but it continues on September 25th with a band called The Illusion, and then the last one will be October 23rd with the Black River Band. Admission is always free, and of course, everyone is welcome. If you'd like to get more information on this event, it's you can go to springfieldonthemove.com. That's Springfield on the Move's Fourth Friday's Music in the Park. Free live music right in the heart of downtown Springfield. All right, so it is Wednesday evening. It's September 2nd. We are barreling into Labor Day week,

Is it Labor Day week? No. Is it? I don't know. I don't think it is. I think that's the following week. It feels late. It feels late this year. So I think it's later. I think it's the following week. But maybe I'm wrong. I don't know. I'll look at the calendar. Don't take my word for it. I know you're not going to. But let's keep going. We have a bunch of music picked out, all different types. We'll probably hit a few new songs a little bit along the way as we head down this road. Speaking of new songs, we do have a new one from Alabama Shakes. They have an LP called I Must Be Dreaming. It's been out for just a little while. So I'm going to play a song called I Feel Hope Coming. And boy, I hope I hope they're right. Let's keep going here on Living in Oblivion on this Wednesday evening.

No false ending on that song. They ended it and they meant it. That was the Water Boys with the Hole of the Moon. Rock and roll is filled with false endings, and I knew that one was coming because I've heard that song a million times, and I love it. It's one of my favorite Water Boys songs, and we haven't played that in a while. False endings are when the song ends, basically, and then they start it again. It drives me crazy. It absolutely drives me nuts. I'm not a big fan of false endings, so I'd rather just end it. Be done. You've accomplished what you wanted. Finish it. And that's what the Water Boys did with The Hole of the Moon. This is the Sea was the album that appeared on from 1985. From the Joshua Tree, we heard U2 in 1987, and I still haven't found what I'm looking for from U2. Sarah Jarosz did Ring Them Bells from Follow Me Down, the song written, done originally by Bob Dylan. That came out in 2011 from Sarah. And new music from the Alabama Shakes. And I Feel Hope Coming from I Must Be Dreaming. That's a brand new record from Alabama Shakes, and it's a good one, so I encourage you to check that out. New music, Alabama Shakes. This is WOOL-FM 91.5 in Bellows Falls. We're winding down our 9 o'clock hour. I do want to remind folks, and first of all, I want to thank Aaron from the Road Less Traveled program. She does a great show on Wednesday afternoons from 1 to 3, and she gave a real nice shout out today to my Sunday morning show, which is called Coffee and Eggs, and that's a singer-songwriter show. We've been doing it, I think we started in January, and it took a while to find its footing, but it's kind of, it's a singer-songwriter show, but we've really settled on just kind of focusing on one artist, which kind of makes sense, because the singer-songwriter genre is just filled with great songwriters who write amazing songs that not all of them are hits. You know, a lot of their stuff is deep catalog, and it's wonderful writing. And we've been able to discover some great music from these artists and play things that haven't been played. They're kind of underplayed music, underplayed songs. And we've had a real good time with that show, and it's gaining some traction. We've had a lot of good feedback on it. So if you haven't heard it before, it's on Sunday mornings. It's called Coffee and Eggs. I'm the host, and it goes from 9 to 10. It's a quick hour, but it's a real good Sunday morning radio, I think. So I invite you to check that out. And also check out Aaron's show, The Road Less Traveled, from 1 to 3 on Wednesday afternoons. If you like this show, you would definitely like her show. It's a real good show where she pulls a lot of underplayed, underappreciated music, and does a real nice job with it. This is Wool FM. Living in Oblivion is the name of the program. It's our free-form show that we do every Wednesday evening. And so let's continue on as we wind down the 9 o'clock hour. We're here to 11 o'clock. And then Eric Callio will be in with the Rest and Relax at 11. So stick around. There's no reason to go anywhere else.

days that count, a midnight smile, a breakfast joke. Some are rich and some are broke, but it's the little things that count.

Yeah, it's the little things, the little things that count. Little pleasures can be big, yeah, bigger than a pound, bigger than a pound of gold. Appreciation, appreciation of the old. Yeah, it's the little things that count. You've been thinking much too high.

And that was Glenn Miller, and In the Mood, recorded live at Carnegie Hall in 1936, playing some big band music in that set. And I guess everybody lives in the, you know, in a timeline, I guess. And 1936 must have been quite a time, you know. You had the Great Depression and the lead up to World War II, you know, Nazi Germany. And then you had Glenn Miller. And then you had, you know, these, I guess, these big dance halls where the big bands would go in and dance. I wonder how controversial that was. You had unmarried people dancing together. I mean, it had to have been frowned upon in this country, I assume. Why should things change? But that was, I guess, a timeline, boy, in the 1930s, mid-30s, late-30s. And then, you know, the 60s had all the turmoil of that they had that going on in Vietnam and the racism and all that. And here we are now in the probably the dumbest time in the history of the country. And we'll come out of that and there'll be something else long after we're gone, I assume. I hope so. I hope we make it through this somehow. Glenn Miller. And before that, more big band music. That was Bunny Berrigan. It's The Little Things That Count. That also was from 1936. The singer was Ruth Gaylor. And the music was composed by Dizzy Gillespie, Bunny Berrigan. Before that, we heard from a folk trio out, I guess they're out in, maybe in Seattle or, you know, somewhere in the Pacific Northwest. They, Celtic-inspired music. That's the Gothard Sisters, and a beautiful song called It's the Little Things from their LP Story Girl. That was 2011, the Gothard Sisters. We opted with Nora Jones's version of Picture in a Frame, and I was going to play Tom Waits's. That's a gorgeous song, too, and I was going to play Tom Waits's version, which is real heartbreaking, actually, and I think I played that pretty recently. So we opted with Nora Jones's, who did a great job on that. I think from her "Come Away with Me," which I think was her first album, "Picture in a Frame," song written by the great Tom Waits. "Little Things That Mean a Lot." That was Doc Watson from his LP "Doc-a-Billy," which came out in 1995. Bruce Springsteen did The Little Things from Tracks to the Lost Albums, and a song off of that 7 LP Tracks 2, with just a massive amount of music that Bruce dropped about a year or so ago. And we heard from the Bill Ramsey, and I think it's called, I think Thilo Wolf, is either Thilo Wolf or Thilo Wolf, I think it's Thilo Wolf, Bill Ramsey and Thilo Wolf Big Band from the LP Big Band Boogie. It's the Little Things That Count. And that started off that set of music here on Living in Oblivion. We are in the late night radio hour, well into it. We got about a half hour or so to go here on this Wednesday evening's program. I want to thank you for tuning in. This is our free form show that we do every Wednesday night from 9 to 11. If you're looking for a great way to kick off Labor Day weekend, head to Mount Snow for the block party. 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Dogs are invited. Enjoy a summer evening, late summer evening, on the mountain with live music, dancing, yard games, craft vendors, food trucks, ice cream, and so much more. The Mount Snow Block Party is free and open to everyone. Just bring a chair, bring your friends, and come and enjoy the fun. I guess Labor Day weekend is this weekend. All right. Has to be, right? I would say they're right, and I don't know what I'm talking about. I wasn't sure if it was this weekend. I knew it was kind of late this year, so I guess Monday would be the 7th. So, yeah, that's right. Labor Day coming up on the 7th. Summer winding down as we head in to the fall season up here in Vermont. All right, so let's keep going. We got about a half hour to go here on Living.

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And that is some new music from Dinosaur Jr. They've been around a long time, that band. Several Got Away from They're Near. That's the new album from Dinosaur Jr. Checking out some new music from them. Also new, Julia Jacklin did a song called The Hardest Thing, new release. So a couple of new songs that we concluded that set with. Trapper Shep and The Shades did Wishing Well from 2012. Run Engine Run was the name of that LP. Bob Dylan doing, I've always loved this song, and it's called Can You Please Crawl Out Your Window. It was recorded in 1965 with the Hawks, and the Hawks would later on become The Band with Robbie Robertson, Levon Helm, and Garth Hudson, Rick Danko, and Richard Manuel. And that song it was recorded as a single, and I don't think it had a proper release on an album until, I think it was Biograph, that large collection of music that came out in, I think it was in the 80s. And it was Dylan's first release of a lot of unrecorded stuff, B-sides, rarities. And then he went on and he's done a ton of bootleg series LPs. But Biograph, I remember when Biograph came out, it was a big, big deal. There was so much new Dylan music, and a lot of it was recorded in the 60s and early 70s, all different eras. And it was a big, big deal, Biograph from Bob Dylan. Neil Young, new song from him, Casting Me Away From You. That's just was released a couple, I guess a couple weeks ago. But that was the first time I heard it was actually today when I was kind of putting the show together, checking it out. And it's a good song from Neil Young and the Chrome Hearts. That's his current band right now. Pink Floyd fans, get ready for an unforgettable night of music. Bellows Falls Opera House welcomes Dark Sarcasm, a tribute to Pink Floyd, on Saturday, September 12th. The acclaimed New York Capital Region tribute band brings the legendary sound of Pink Floyd to life, featuring music from iconic LPs, including Dark Side of the Moon, Wish You Were Here, The Wall, and a lot more. 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Show starts at 7:30. Dark Sarcasm, a tribute to Pink Floyd, Saturday, September 12th at the Bellows Falls Opera House. For more information and tickets, you can visit bellowsfallsoperahouse.com. We are just about done. So let's keep going. Let's just keep going. We got about 10 minutes or so. Here's one from Ray Davies and the Kinks here on Living in Oblivion.

Boy, this 2 hours really flies by. I had so much more to do, and I'm running out of time. Basically ran out of time. So we'll kick some things to next week, and we'll be back next week with Living in Oblivion. I want to thank you for listening. This is WOOLFM 91.5 in Bellows Falls. Living Oblivion is the program. We're back next Wednesday. I also want to invite you once again to tune in to the my singer-songwriter show, Coffee and Eggs, on Sunday. Yeah, I had to think about that. Sunday from 9 to 10 a.m. I think it's a good show. It's a good appropriate Sunday morning singer-songwriter, mostly acoustic music and some good stuff. And maybe you'll hear things you haven't heard from certain artists that you know very well. So stay vigilant, stay safe, and keep your eyes on the prize.

0: And thank you, John Lennon. Wrapping things up for this week on Living in Oblivion. I want to thank you for tuning in. Enjoy the rest of your week and your long Labor Day weekend. Good night, everybody.
1: What price happiness? What price happiness? Who can truthfully say? But for every share, with tears we pay. Love is happiness, I've had happiness. Ah, but it ended one day. Now I look at life

0: 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Welcome to the flock.
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5: 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It's a Wednesday evening, the 2nd of September, 2026, at the 11 p.m. hour. This evening, we're going to have a Spanish and Cuban and Latin jazz set of music. Let's open up the show here with a set from Sofrito. It's by Mongo Santa Maria, followed by Oye Como Va, which is by Tito Puente and Celia Cruz, Mambo In by Candido Camaro, Cubano Chant by Ray Bryant, and Parisian Thoroughfare, which is a jazz mambo by Ricardo Rey. In a few minutes, I'm going to share with you some local information as to what's going on with the 2026 Guilford Fair, Garlic Town, USA, a Honey Fest in Proctorsville, and the 31st Annual Mount Snow Brewers Festival.

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1: 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Designated driver tickets are just $5 and include access to the music, food, and festivities. 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So again, the 31st annual Mount Snowers Brew Festival is Saturday, September 5th at Mount Snow's main base area in Dover. 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You can copy any sort of information onto your browser. If you don't have access to a device at the time I read these, I try to read them as slowly as I can on the show so you can jot down any pertinent information. I do want to add to that last one I mentioned, the 31st annual Mount Snow Brewers Festival. If you want to look for tickets and more information, visit mountsnow.com. In the second half of the show now, we're going to have a set here. Con Alma by Dizzy Gillespie. On Fire by Michael Camillo. Mambo Show by Buddha All-Stars. And I'll be with you towards the end of the show.

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It's all the time we have for this evening on the Rest and Relax Show. I'd like to thank everyone for listening. 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We have a merchandise link if you want to buy a hat or a t-shirt or a sticker. And we also have a programming link if you want to see what shows are airing day or night. I'm going to close out the hour here with the music of Besame Mucho, which is an instrumental by Gonzalo Rubalcaba. Get some rest and good night.

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7: Night has fallen on the desert as much of the American desert enters Desert Spring. Now, if you're shivering up in Moab, you're probably thinking 10 degrees is hardly springtime. Relax. The lows should be back around the mid-20s shortly. Now down in Enza Borrego, it's already wildflower season. The days are just about perfect in Tucson. And up here in the high desert, the Mojave Wilderness, we have not yet put away our one coat. The one coat we all share for a few months sometimes when the winter cooperates. Now, we don't have groundhogs out here. What is a groundhog, anyway? Back where I'm from, they used to catch a nutria digging holes in the levee, and they'd wrap some Mardi Gras beads around the poor invasive species and prop it up for the TV reporter. They'd call this wretched, roly-poly South American rat the Cajun groundhog. They named it something like Curly or T-Boy or T-Jock or who knows, just an outrage against nature. If you've ever wondered why grown men in Cajun country are often called T-something, it's from petite. So if you come across a 300-pound, 7-foot-tall, middle-aged guy who works on outboard motors or whatever, and everybody's calling him T-Beb, well, that just means petite baby. And they will call him that until the day he dies. It's just the way of things. And they'll all sit around at the crawfish boil talking about how Pierre C. Thibodeau, the Cajun groundhog nutria, predicted another 100 years of humidity and mosquitoes. We should probably get something to predict the wildflower bloom. Or the number of tourists eaten by the yucca man each summer. Some kind of seasonal thing. But it's just wrong to put wildlife in a cage. We are not going to put a roadrunner in an aquarium or anything like that. It's legally and morally wrong. Maybe just watch the mourning doves. Watch for the first mourning doves ineptly making their nest up in the eaves. That's probably a pretty good sign that spring is on the way. Now, in Europe, they don't have Groundhog Day, I don't think. Maybe Hedgehog Day. But the 2nd of February is Candlemas. Candle and mass together. for all kinds of religious denominations in the British Isles, in Europe, and Russia. The idea is that you've finally taken down your Christmas tree on Candlemas Eve, and then you bring your household supply of candles down to the church, and you get your candles blessed. This is some sweet old pagan stuff. I wish I was in the habit of doing such a thing. Maybe I'll bless my kitchen drawer full of tea light candles next time before I light a couple for the evening. The first day of February is St. Bridget's Day, which is the first day of Celtic spring. Spring in Ireland and the British Isles, in bulk. Spring in Northern Europe. Our weather here in the American desert is not a whole lot like the weather in Ireland, but we both have early springs. We are not digging our way out of the snowbank in early May like the Donner Party. One thing I love about St. Bridget is that she's about as much of a Christian saint as I am. Yes, there was maybe a magic nun called Bridget in the 5th century in Ireland. But there's not any pretending when it comes to St. Bridget. Everybody from Marine O'Hara to the Pope knows Bridget is the Celtic goddess of the dawn, daughter of the Dagda, the goddess of healers, of poets, of the fire in the forge, the fire in the hearth. Our goddess of inspiration, of the arts, of childbirth, of war. Her warriors are the brigands, highwaymen and bandits. Like when you come on Captain Farrell and his money he was counting. You know what to do. Bridget is a Gaelic trinity all by herself, a triple goddess. Her sacred fire burns in Kildare, an eternal flame that never went out until some troubles back in the 15th century. The fire was alighted again in the early 1990s, and it has burned ever since. Her priestesses attend her eternal flame, and they attend to her sacred well, Bridget's well. Like Kali, Kali the mother, Kali the destroyer. Sometimes you'll see Bridget in the forest trampling demons, trampled underfoot. As a baby, a magic baby like that baby Yoda, the druids brought her special gifts, things she needed. She could not eat regular food. It had to be magic food. So the druids brought her a magical cow. It was all white except for the ears, which were red. And she could consume the milk of this cow. The Christian version of Bridget made a Last Supper scene out of butter. Very crafty. Like the Buddhist monks up in the Himalayas who make religious figurines out of yak butter. Her holy place was marked by an ancient oak, Kildare, Church of the Oak. Before she was a Catholic saint, back when she was still all Celtic goddess, only women could tend her sacred flame, and that continued after her conversion to the new religion. If you were a man, you did not want to cross that hedgerow into Bridget's realm. They'd cut you to ribbons. And I don't mean the ribbons always tied to the tree branches around her well, either. Those ribbons are offerings. Now, it turns out that I've sort of started my own religious practice regarding Minerva. Goddess of wisdom and owls and all that. Stuff we need. And as people have always done, I realize I've conflated Minerva with our real desert saint here in the Mojave, Minerva Hamilton Hoyt. The apostle of the cacti, as she was known in her time. The mother of Joshua Tree National Park, of Death Valley National Park, and Anza-Borrego Desert State Park, too. I guess I started calling her Minerva a couple of years ago. Apparently, I did it on the radio once or twice, too. Well, good. Let's make it official. Saint Minerva is the patron saint of desert travelers, desert campers, of those who seek the desert wilderness. Her sacred tree, obviously, is the Joshua tree. I'm lucky to share my little piece of desert with some grand old Joshua trees. And one of them is in the center of the backyard. And long ago, the previous occupants built a simple wooden boundary circling this tree out of railroad ties, six sides. And there's a little temple, or pagoda if you like, looking out on the big Joshua tree, and it all just makes sense. So I've begun to make little offerings to Saint Minerva at her holy Joshua tree outside the radio studio here. A pinch of whatever, a few drops of libation. And especially this time of year with the birds getting chirpy about the spring weather coming and the little bit of green you see on the desert ground for a little while. It is satisfying to have a little ritual to go with it. Now, a lot of people looking for some spiritual practice in their lives feel like they've got to go all out, got to really dive in deep. You don't really. You can, if you like, but you don't need to put on a headdress with a bunch of crystals, or go into a trance, or hop backwards over a burning log or anything, although you're welcome to do that if you like. But you can also be a regular traveler through life who tosses a few coins in the fountain like we've done for thousands of years, a little offering to the well. Be thankful for your meals. Ask for a little help when you need it. Saint Minerva is the patron saint of getting cholla out of your dog's paws. Or your paws. And she's the patron saint of protecting the desert wilderness. The desert wildlife. The flora and the fauna. Desert springs always get her attention. So make sure you are not trying to drain a desert aquifer of ancient waters so you can pipe it to Orange County to fill swimming pools. Make real sure you don't do anything dumb like that. Don't get on her bad side, you know what I mean? She's not just a flower child. You don't want to be like those heathen rednecks who busted into Devil's Hole a couple of years ago and killed some endangered pupfish and trashed the place. Those idiots went to prison. And eventually they're going to hell, if they're not already there. Hell, Hades, North Vegas, call it what you want. Call it the bad place.

For a couple of years now, I've been knocking around the idea of putting together a little book about the lives of the desert saints, because we have a lot of them, people you need to know about, people who left their spirit in these places that we love so much. These places that fill us with purpose, with life. And I wish I was a triple goddess too, because then I could get more stuff done. One works on the radio show, one works on the Desert Oracle Field Guide, one works on all the other stuff. But it wasn't in the cards, I guess. One life at a time, please, as St. Edward wrote. That's Edward Abbey. So even though I've got an issue of Desert Oracle that's filled, editorially speaking, having a lot of good pieces written by interesting desert characters about interesting desert creatures and culture, I think I'm going to listen to St. Minerva and spend the next couple of weeks working on this little book on the lives of the desert saints, too. And maybe that's going to be the spring issue. And then we're going to be fairly quick with following that one with the issue that I've been fighting since September. Back in the Storm Area 51 days. Let me ask you something personal. Have you ever wanted to move to the desert and work on a pocket-sized field guide? You know how to read and write and all that stuff? Maybe draw me a line. Now, everybody wants to write for Desert Oracle. Everybody's got a story for Desert Oracle, they just need to type it up. But so far, nobody wants to do the real work of the editing and the layout, and the artwork and the pictures, assembling the stuff so it's just right. Everybody wants to be a writer, nobody wants to read, and nobody wants to be the copy editor, and nobody wants to be managing editor of Desert Oracle, except for me. Except for you, maybe. Maybe it's you. You know, there's more to life than editing viral news articles that nobody will remember 2 minutes after glancing at them. You know that, right? There's more to life than your miserable job and your miserable health insurance and your miserable gym membership. Tear down those gyms and replace them with outdoor shrines to St. Minerva. With community gardens and sandboxes and sculpture and long tables for the breaking of bread and drinking of beer. You can get your exercise by walking to the shrine, working on the garden, pushing around wheelbarrows of rocks, feeding the hungry, feeding your soul. That would be a lot more fun, wouldn't it? Call on her if you need her, but if you call on her, you better be ready to do her bidding.

There was a big smiling moon setting over the mountains to the west last week. The weather was fine before it got very cold. A few of the birds were getting a head start on getting busy. There were a few early insects a bit confused. And we, the people, we are uneasy. If we're paying attention, we are uneasy. Bald eagles were almost extinct in the 1970s. You never saw them. But now, thanks to the EPA, thanks to the banning of DDT, the pesticide that made their eggs fall apart before the chicks were born, now they have pretty much recovered. And now they haunt the landfills of the Pacific Northwest. They feast on garbage, and especially those biohazard bags of discarded human blood. I saw that the coal industry guy at the EPA is, surprisingly, leaving the EPA for the coal industry. He learned a lot of tricks in there. He learned where the files were, and he's going to pass on that knowledge. And the U.S. government made it legal to pollute and destroy wetlands and creeks in January. They made it easier to kill songbirds and other wildlife, too. Lots of things happening, lots going on. What are we doing about it? Well, some of us are doing a lot, some of us are doing what we can, and a lot of us are going to rock the vote or whatever, or try, which is good. You ought to vote, you ought to try, you ought to hope it counts. But what do you do when it doesn't? When the law break in, how you gonna go? Why let it get to that point? The point when the odds are stacked too high against you and everybody you like. Sometimes I'm standing at my computer, typing. I always stand. I want to stay aggravated about working at the computer. Or maybe I'm doing the bookkeeping or the other joyless garbage. Somebody's got to do it. And I think, boy, would I really give all this up? To do like Bobby Bear once sang, feel like old Pancho Villa, Sheila? That's why he sang Villa instead of Villa. What do you think? Bobby Bear doesn't know how to say Pancho Villa? I'm just talking about a little bit of American poetry called Pour Me Another Tequila, Sheila.

Look up the life story of Minerva Hamilton Hoyt, if you haven't already. A lot of us up here in the high desert already know about her, but we can always learn a little bit more. My friend Deborah Netburn wrote a very nice article about the life of Minerva Hamilton Hoyt, mother of Joshua Tree National Monument, now Joshua Tree National Park. Look it up on the internet. It was in the Los Angeles Times. We've got a short piece about her and a back issue that I'm sad to say is all sold out. All the back issues are sold out except for some of the first issue, because I printed more of those, being an optimist half the time.

0: Well, we closed out that last part of the show with another new track from our own Red, Blue, Black, Silver. Did you know he's got a music shop in Joshua Tree in the Sun Alley Shops? It's right behind Space Cowboy Books. An easy stumble from the saloon. From Amboy to Zyzix and across the Great Mojave Wilderness, this is Desert Oracle Radio. 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Our next live event will be at the Ace Hotel and Swim Club in Palm Springs on March 12, Thursday at 7 p.m. outside around a real campfire. Free to attend, use the code Desert Oracle to get a discount on your room if you're staying at the Ace. And we'll do that again on Thursday, April the 2nd. We've got an events calendar on our website, desertoracle.com. Whether it's warm or cold, wherever you are tonight, I hope St. Minerva will watch over you. Remember that her spirit lives in the Joshua trees, so do not climb the Joshua trees. Do not hang a hammock from the Joshua trees. Let's show some respect. The Joshua tree, our weird and beautiful yucca tree, indicator species of the Mojave High Desert. While you're up here, pick up the latest issue of our pocket-sized field guide to the mysterious American desert. And thank you for listening. And try to wash your hands now and then. It might help you not get the coronavirus. I'm your host, Ken Lane. Good night from the voice of the desert.
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1: Those plywood stars with the Christmas lights are up here and there in Joshua Tree. There's some business down the road from the Oracle, a computer repair store or something. I don't know what they do over there, but it's the place where the star stays up all year round. Why go to the trouble when next Christmas time might come again? 12 or so months from now? The Christmas tree lot is there at the Home Improvement chain store on the other side of the sewage plant site, only open till dusk in the year of our sorrow of 2017. Oh, they are growing in Yucca Valley. They'd like to anyway. They will eventually. Time for a sewage treatment plant right up against the boundary with Joshua Tree. The Phainopeplas are back, beautiful birds, dark and silky feathered birds. They come here to feast upon that most festive desert plant, the desert mistletoe. The Phainopepla spends all day long in that mistletoe this time of year, eating those red berries. Now, those berries might make you high as a kite. You might see God or something worse, or just tasting the things might kill you dead. It's a toss-up. But the Phainopepla evolved to deal with these otherwise toxic berries. And maybe that's why they're such cheerful birds. Maybe they see you slogging up the wash with your dog running around with its mouth open, and maybe they think, that's nice. I'm fine seeing these other dopey creatures go by. In fact, I will let out a chipper little one-note whistle that will make everybody smile. And sure enough, that is what they do. That is what they do. There's a neat little point atop their head, like you see on a cardinal. Well, like your better-known forest mistletoe, desert mistletoe is a parasite. It grows onto other trees, and around here it mostly clumps up on the catclaw in the dry washes. Mostly dry, anyway. Lots of people park in the wash when there are rain clouds in the sky over those very nearby mountains. It rained last Saturday, and we are all still in a bit of shock. With much of coastal California on fire, and no rain predicted out here at all. Not this year. Maybe try again in 2018. But we love that little bit of rain that we got. Why, just this morning, I saw a couple of rock climbers or brand ambassadors crawling out of their holiday green van conversion, standing there in the dirt in their red long johns and white fuzzy caps and red noses. And I thought, or maybe I said out loud, you know, it's funny how these people can't read the clearly posted signs that say no camping and no fires, no overnight parking and day use nature preserve. Well, the Phainopepla, the name means shining robe in Greek, which is exactly the kind of name we all deserve, even if we don't get it. Well, this bird perpetuates the desert mistletoe by poor digestion, more or less. The mistletoe berries that are not digested are passed through the bird. The bird functions as a pass-through entity. And these berries adhere to the branches of whatever tree, catclaw or mesquite. They stick to the branches because the seeds have just dropped out of the bird's back end, and it's really a Christmas miracle. It's fantastic. In the Sonoran Desert, in Tucson and Phoenix and such towns, vendors sell desert mistletoe outside the department stores downtown.

at Christmas time. They used to, anyway. I remember seeing these guys selling desert mistletoe outside Goldwater's department store a while back. Maybe they still do. Phainopepla not included. Well, we're having a little holiday cheer, a little holiday party here at the studios on Antenna Hill. I know there are lots of Marines listening to the program tonight out on the base, aboard the base. I mean, you go aboard the Marine Training Combat Center out here in the Mojave Desert because the Marines being part of the U.S. Navy, the desert base is, in the Marine Corps view, a ship of some kind. A sand barge. It can be a lonely time, the winter holidays, stuck on base. I know. I mean, I'm not a Marine, but one way or another, I have spent time on the bases in California, here and there, one way or another. Many years back, I mean, back when the first George Bush was president, I worked at an afternoon paper down in Oceanside, and for a time my beat was Camp Pendleton, that big, beautiful Marine base that is the last open space between the Orange County and San Diego County coastline, between Temecula and the sea. It's beautiful back there. I've hiked it, I've bicycled through it, through meadows of grazing American bison. I've been bumped around like a can of tomatoes and armored personnel carriers going out to training sites. I've ridden choppers out to those big hovercraft coming off the warships. Hovercraft with hundreds of young people just back from the Iraq War. The one back in the early 90s, the Grunge Gulf War. And if there's anything that tops riding a big Marine Corps hovercraft through the surf and onto the sand, I haven't done it. I haven't seen it. I have bumbled around those hovercraft and tried to ask tough questions of people who were just thinking of getting home, playing some Sega system, heading to the bars, reuniting with girlfriends and wives and husbands and babies. Sometimes babies they'd never even seen before. Maybe a couple of pictures have been mailed to the base in Saudi. And by now, that kid might be standing up. It was a short war, such things go, but a lot of these Marines had been out there on the desert sands or ships bobbing around the Persian Gulf for 6 or 9 or 12 months. Some for longer. It makes you think the whole thing was concocted by a couple of oil companies. I've stood outside on a cold December California night with a couple of hundred Marines, mostly young men, but some young women lined up to say holiday greetings into a Marlboro cigarette-branded red Christmas card that recorded your voice in those days before mobile phones and email. In those days back when the Department of Defense allowed cigarette companies to distribute cigarette-branded talking Christmas cards on base in view of the local reporters. I've watched young women saying Merry Christmas to their children somewhere far away from Camp Pendleton. I can't imagine the Marine base still allows the cigarette companies to hand out talking Christmas cards or Joe Camel Santa Claus dolls, etc. But as we say about everything else now, give it a few weeks. Anyway, if you're on the base tonight, if you're missing home, maybe wondering where home will be when this part of your life is over, I want you to know that there are people thinking of you tonight. The people listening to this broadcast, the people of 29 and Yucca and JT, the people who have to card you at the bar, even though they'd rather let you in to get a beer and shoot some pool. The people of America, some of them anyway. So, thanks for being out there. I hope you get a decent dinner. I hope you make the romantic best of this part of your life. It is very weird out there, and by out there I mean America and also everywhere else, the whole human world really, and like in some Will Smith alien movie, I do believe you have the potential to do the right thing at the right time.
I believe you will do the right thing when the time comes, when the time is at hand. A time perhaps noted by a Christmas star or some other weird light in the night sky over the desert. I don't know if you saw the news on Saturday, but it has been revealed that the United States Department of Defense has for many years run a secret black budget UFO research program out of the Pentagon. It was the big news on Saturday, the big news in the New York Times. I have often wondered what it would be like when the U.S. government confirmed that unidentified aerial phenomena were real. And here we are. Our friend Jeremy Kenyon Lockyer Corbell, the documentary filmmaker at extraordinarybeliefs.com, has just returned to Pioneer Town from the mysterious Utah ranch mentioned in that New York Times article. Jeremy, let's get right to it. What we have long known is real is now officially real.

0: there is an active UFO program within the United States government, well-funded by the black budgets. Now, Dana White, who's the Pentagon spokeswoman, she confirmed the Advanced Aviation Threat Identification Program. She claimed it ended in 2012. I personally know that to be untrue, and I think that information will be coming out soon.
1: You are just back in Pioneer Town from where?
0: Skinwalker Ranch.
1: Now that is very convenient, Jeremy. What were you doing at Skinwalker Ranch?
0: So Skinwalker Ranch, as we've talked about before on your show, is this location that is known as one of the many global hotspots for anomalous activity, which includes UFOs. It used to be owned by Robert Bigelow. It is under new ownership, and this last trip out there was tectonic.
1: Now, the New York Times mentions the Utah ranch that Bigelow owns. Has he passed ownership on to another organization or as an individual?
0: In fact, yeah, Bigelow did sell the ranch. This is public information. If people look, he did sell the ranch, but the new owner wishes to remain anonymous at this time, and there's no way for people, the public in general, to find out specifically who it is. I don't think that's the most important part. However,
1: did you buy Skinwalker Ranch, Jeremy?
0: You know what? I was on the cusp of throwing down to be part owner. I mean, what an opportunity.
1: Good Lord. Yeah, that'd be the Airbnb from hell.
0: That would literally be the Airbnb from hell. However, there needs to be security at the ranch, not just because of the reported phenomenon, but also just because people are trespassing. And that's an area of the world, like out here in Pioneer Town, where you're going to be on the wrong end of a shotgun if you start trespassing. This is indeed cattle country, and people take their privacy very seriously. Skinwalker Ranch is a privately owned location, and people may not go there unless invited. We've been doing this work out there for quite some time. I'm following in the footsteps and with George Knapp, who has really laid the foundation for 20 years to be able to report on this. And with the sale of the ranch from Bigelow, we're able to now open this story wide. Our number one goal was to work with current law enforcement, the tribal police, because the reports of phenomenon that occur all around the Uinta Basin, not just the ranch, are so spectacular. We figured a good angle to understand this was to speak with the law enforcement that needed and needs to respond to these events seriously. But for me, the biggest thing about this trip was to finally peel back a layer, and that was to speak with long-term residents, people who lived out there in that area surrounding the ranch, because the ranch is just the most studied area. The entire Uinta Basin is subject to high activity. So talking with people who have lived out there for 30 years or more, this was the most emotional part of the trip. Finally, I got to sit down with somebody I had been speaking with for months and get her on camera. Her experiences mirror the experiences that are reported in George Knapp's and Colin Kelleher's book called Hunt for the Skinwalker. After months of talking about these experiences in a positive light, the moment I clicked record, she had an absolute emotional meltdown. And the question they want answered is this paranormal? Is this real phenomena? Or is this some sick and twisted experiment, like MKUltra, by the United States government? She wants to know. Skinwalker Ranch is a 460-acre parcel. It's in the Uinta Basin. The Uinta Basin is a sovereign nation by the Ute tribe. One of the areas of high activity on the southern end of Skinwalker Ranch is called Bottle Hollow, and it's an area where there's lots of reports, and that's where we were actually allowed, with permits for the first time ever being given out, media permits, to film and to camp in that area. On this last trip, we actually were the first ever to get permits again to film and to spend time at a place called Dark Canyon. Dark Canyon is the mouth kind of where the water flows down through towards the area of Skinwalker Ranch. So they say that the path of the skinwalker, like any animal, follows that stream or follows that water. So up where we were in Dark Canyon was known to be more of the home of the skinwalker, which was terribly frightening being out there at midnight.
1: All right. You sent me some pictures from the ranch during your recent trip. One, you're in a pasture or field pointing at what looks like a drainage canal, or I'm not quite sure what it was, but you said this is the center of the recent activity. What was that picture of, and what's going on there?
0: That's just a river that basically runs through Skinwalker Ranch. There was a particular area right before Homestead 2. That is an area that is described in the book that George Knapp and Colin Kelleher wrote, where some of the scientists were there, and they saw what looked like a geometric porthole that opened up and a creature climbed out of it. Additionally, it's where the original owner of the ranch, when this all started going down, saw the sky split open on multiple occasions, showing a different reality on the other side of that sky and craft flying out. So that photo was essentially showing this path where some of the highest activity occur. I mean, remember, another person mentioned in these articles, it's very important, is the first American to orbit the Earth. It's former Senator John Glenn. So John Glenn had experiences that he reported to Senator Harry Reid that was also part of the push to take this seriously. And let's just quote Lou Elizondo again here in one of the articles. You know, he makes the point, if a Russian bear bomber comes in near California, it is all over the news. These are coming in the skies over our facilities, nothing but crickets. So his point is that when you have these AAVs, or anomalous aerial vehicles, flying saucers coming over nuclear facilities and shutting down, for example, 10 Minuteman intercontinental ballistic missiles, like they did when Robert Salas was in command of those missiles, when you have missiles shut down by UFOs, this is an aspect of national security that requires our funding and our attention. These events, they are occurring and have been occurring ever since we've been watching.
1: We're bombarded by so much information on a daily basis in the news cycle that it was easy to miss that the Pentagon and the New York Times and the former leader of the U.S. Senate were all declaring on the record that we are not alone. UFOs are real.
0: That is precisely what was said yesterday. It is a message that is yet to have really sunk in. It's going to get much stranger. There's a great mind in this field named Jacques Vallée. Jacques Vallée was a participant in creating the ETH, the extraterrestrial hypothesis. He abandoned this hypothesis all the way back, probably in the 1960s, because he realized the data no longer supported that theory, that these craft were simply extraterrestrials visiting from other star systems. What we have learned since the 60s is that this display, this UFO display, that it is much more complex.
1: In the old days, you know, we talked about these entities and these craft in the skies in terms of gods and demons. Are we going to find out that's correct?
0: An advanced technology seen from the perspective of an unadvanced technological society might appear magical and mystical, godlike. There is more often than not some sort of physical, psychological, and spiritual experience that people have with other entities that seem to appear biological and seem to tell a narrative that they are from somewhere else.
1: We have been speaking to Jeremy Corbell of extraordinarybeliefs.com. Jeremy, you've got a movie out right now. Tell us about that one.
0: So that movie is called Patient 17, and it's about an alleged alien implant removal. It is currently on iTunes. My next film will be on Bob Lazar, the Cosmic Whistleblower.

Have you been real good this year? Well, maybe you deserve to pamper yourself. Enjoy the dark skies and relatively quiet nights at our newest holiday vacation rental. There is a cabin, more or less, and probably a toilet. And there's a lot of barbed wire and many no trespassing signs. And there is a house you will probably want to avoid because the last people who lived there fled for their lives. Take a trip to the real desert, the real wilderness, where the people are troubled and so is the livestock, where the

itself. Please do not bring Christmas trees or any other signs of human joy upon the premises. Children over age 5 permitted.

0: Some years are worse than others. Some years are good for you and bad in general. Some are exactly the reverse, and everybody is going to have every combination over the course of their lives if they are lucky enough to enjoy a couple decades or 10. Well, I am happy about a lot that happened this year, and I'm pretty riled up about some other things, but we will continue to try to make it work out, or die trying. What I mean is Merry Christmas and Happy New Year. Let's give it a try. Not that we have a lot of alternatives at the ready. If you're looking for something to do after New Year's, come on down to the Ace Hotel in Palm Springs. They have extended our Desert Oracle Campfire Stories Thursday, January 4, Thursday, February 1, Thursday, March 1. Each of those dates being the first Thursday of the month, 7 p.m. around a campfire, and my God, you enjoy it this time of year because it's cold out. Yucca Man and UFOs and murderers and monsters, the desert stories of our strange and unusual land. From Amboy to Zizix and across the Great Mojave Wilderness, this has been Desert Oracle Radio, broadcasting from KCDZ 107.7 FM in downtown Joshua Tree, all over 29 Palms, clear across Yucca Valley. Boy, you can hear it in Kelso when the air's just right. We bring you this program at 10 o'clock on Friday nights, right when you need it most. Thank you for listening. Thanks for letting Desert Oracle spend a little time with you. We're hardly allowed much time to do much of anything of our own with our time, and I very much appreciate you choosing to spend 28 minutes of your week with Desert Oracle Radio. Happy holidays, and happy Hanukkah, and happy Festivus, or whatever you like to celebrate. I call it Christmas because, well, that's how they raise me. Not that it matters. So Merry Christmas to you and to yours and to just about everybody else. And good night from the voice of the desert.
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1: maybe not what I
2: Bellows Falls.
1: It's kind of cool. I just like.

0: From Toronto and Chicago, this is Democracy Now! President Trump's warned Iran will be blown off the face of the earth if U.S. warships are targeted in the Strait of Hormuz. In the latest attempt to address the energy crisis, the U.S. has launched Project Freedom, a military effort to, quote unquote, guide commercial ships out of the Gulf despite the Iranian blockade. Will the strategy work, and can the fragile ceasefire hold? We'll speak with Rutgers professor Toby Jones. Then to the Federal Communications Commission targeting of Disney, the parent company of ABC, after President Trump and the First Lady called for ABC to fire late-night comedian Jimmy Kimmel again. We'll talk to the lone Democratic FCC commissioner, Ana Gomez.
1: I think it's very important that all of us speak up, speak out, and push back when we see that our government is interfering in our free speech, our freedom of assembly, and our free press. And that includes the corporate parents. As I mentioned before, capitulation breeds capitulation, but courage breeds courage.
0: We'll also speak about the proposed mega merger between Paramount and Time Warner Discovery. If approved, CBS, CNN, and HBO would all be owned by the one company. And we look at a growing funding crisis impacting an often overlooked corner of public media, public access television.
2: It's happening everywhere. Cord cutting. Outdated law. FCC threats. Federal grant cancellations. Doors are being closed. And over 1,500 local media stations across the nation are being punished.
0: All that and more coming up. Welcome to Democracy Now!, democracynow.org, The War and Peace Report. I'm Amy Goodman. President Trump's warned Iran will be blown off the face of the earth if U.S. warships are targeted in the Strait of Hormuz. Trump's renewed threat to destroy Iran came as the Pentagon rebranded its war from Operation Epic Fury to Project Freedom, turning its focus to reopening the Strait of Hormuz to commercial traffic. On Monday, Iranian state media said the U.S. had fired on small cargo boats carrying goods and passengers, killing five civilians. U.S. Central Command confirmed it had attacked several boats, but insisted they were threatening commercial vessels. Separately, United Arab Emirates said it had come under attack from drones and missiles that caused a fire at an oil facility at the port of Fujairah. The port is outside the Strait of Hormuz and is one of few export routes that doesn't require transiting through the strait. Three Indian nationals were injured in the attack. Iran claimed it was not responsible. Meanwhile, in Washington, D.C., a man who scaled the Frederick Douglass Bridge to protest the war in Iran remained on the bridge overnight and into a fifth consecutive day. Guido Reichstadter, a veteran and father of two from Florida, said in a statement, quote, I'm calling on the people of the United States to bring an immediate end to the Trump regime's illegal war in Iran and the removal of the regime's power through mass, nonviolent, direct action and non-cooperation, unquote. Iran executed three men on Sunday in connection with anti-government protests earlier this year. Mehdi Rezuli, Mohammad Reza Miri, and Ibrahim Dolatabadi were all hanged in Mashhad. According to Iran Human Rights Monitor, Iran carried out 656 executions in the first 3 months this year. Since March, during the U.S.-Israeli war in Iran, there have been 24 political executions. Meanwhile, Nobel Peace Laureate Narges Mohammadi has been hospitalized in critical condition after collapsing in Zanjan prison. She suffered a heart attack in March and has since experienced chest pain, severe headaches, and double vision. But authorities continue to deny her transfer to specialist care in Tehran. Mohammadi has been arrested 13 times and sentenced to a cumulative 31 years in prison. She received the Nobel Peace Prize in 2023 for her advocacy against torture and the death penalty in Iran. In Gaza, Israeli strikes killed at least three Palestinians in separate attacks Monday. Earlier today, an Israeli drone attack killed a Palestinian in Gaza City, leaving several others badly injured. On Sunday, an Israeli military broadcaster reported its forces had expanded control of the Gaza Strip to nearly 60% of the territory and were prepared to resume a full-scale assault if ordered. In the occupied West Bank, Israeli forces shot and killed a 26-year-old Palestinian man Monday as they raided a busy commercial area of Nablus. Naif Samarablus died after he was shot in the head. He'd reportedly just dropped his wife at a nearby hospital to give birth to their first child. At least four others, including two children, were struck and wounded by live ammunition. The U.S. military says it launched another strike on a vessel in the Caribbean, killing two people Monday. The Trump administration once again claimed the vessel was carrying drugs without providing any evidence. Since September, the Pentagon says it's killed at least 188 people in strikes on boats in the Caribbean and Eastern Pacific. The attacks have been widely condemned as illegal. Ukraine's interior minister says Russian attacks on Monday killed 14 people and wounded at least 60 others across multiple regions of Ukraine, with reports of heavy shelling and damage to residential areas. Russia's latest assault came as President Vladimir Putin said he would declare a unilateral ceasefire in Ukraine for Friday and Saturday as Russia marks Victory Day, commemorating the 81st anniversary of the defeat of Nazi Germany in World War II. Meanwhile, Russia faces a growing environmental disaster along its Black Sea coast after Ukraine struck the oil refining port of Tuapse for the fourth time in less than 3 weeks. The attacks created large oil spills, huge clouds of acrid smoke, and toxic black rain that fell on residents and contaminated more than 30 miles of coastline. In New Orleans, a federal appeals court blocked criminal court clerk Calvin Duncan from taking office Monday, which was scheduled to be his first day on the job. Duncan won election to the post in November, just 5 years after his release from prison after serving 28 years for a murder he did not commit. He was exonerated in 2021 and earned his law degree a year later at age 60. His position was eliminated last Friday when the Republican governor, Jeff Landry, signed legislation abolishing it. Governor Landry also canceled upcoming primary elections following Thursday's Supreme Court ruling, which struck down the last remaining major provision of the Voting Rights Act. On Monday, protesters marched through the streets of New Orleans demanding an end to racist gerrymandering of Louisiana's congressional maps and the reinstatement of Calvin Duncan to his elected position.
3: You know, Calvin Duncan won a race with 68% of the vote. You know, so that's the citizens of New Orleans. I think that should be honored and respected. And the fact that it's not, I think anybody who have a sense of right and wrong should stand up against that, because that's a direct strike against democracy. And if we don't stand against this, then, you know, America is just dissolving, far as I'm concerned.
0: Alabama's state legislature adjourned a special session Monday after demonstrators entered the state house in Montgomery to protest Republican plans to adopt a gerrymandered map that dilutes the power of black voters. Currently, an injunction bars Alabama from redrawing its congressional maps before 2030. But following the Supreme Court's ruling last week gutting the Voting Rights Act, Republican Attorney General Steve Marshall filed an emergency motion asking a court to lift the prohibition. This is Dee Reed, an organizer with Black Lives Matter.
4: It is a strategic attempt to erase the Voting Rights Act, which we know is our strongest protection against disenfranchisement. Protections that were not given. Protections that were fought for right here in Alabama. By the people from Selma. By the people from Greenville. By the people from Birmingham.
0: A new investigation by the Washington Post looks at the increasing use of force by guards against immigrants detained in ICE jails nationwide. The Post found nearly 800 cases in which ICE guards used physical violence or deployed chemical agents on jailed immigrants during Trump's first year back in office, a 37% increase compared to the previous year. The skyrocketing use of force comes as the Trump administration packs ICE jails beyond their capacity as part of his mass deportation campaign. Meanwhile, the Department of Homeland Security has shuttered its internal watchdog offices that track the abuse of immigrants in custody. The U.S. Supreme Court Monday stepped in to block a lower court ruling that would have cut off access to the abortion pill mifepristone for millions of people nationwide. The order was signed by Justice Samuel Alito, who put a one-week hold on major changes to how the pill can be prescribed, temporarily restoring nationwide telehealth and mail access through May 11th. The temporary pause gives the Supreme Court time to consider next steps in the case as it weighs emergency requests filed by the manufacturers of mifepristone. In India, Prime Minister Narendra Modi's Hindu Nationalist Party, BJP, is tightening its political grip after winning a key legislative election in one of India's most populous states, West Bengal. The victory brought an end to 15 years of rule by Mamata Banerjee, who is one of Modi's most outspoken opponents. In the run-up to the election, an estimated 9 million people were stripped of their right to vote, removed from the voter registration in a move that disproportionately targeted Muslims in West Bengal. The 2026 Pulitzer Prize winners were announced on Monday. Palestinian photographer Sahar Al-Ghora and New York Times contributor won the prize for breaking news photography for his work documenting Israel's war and siege on Gaza. M. Gessen of the New York Times won the Pulitzer Prize for opinion writing. Meanwhile, a special citation was awarded to Miami Herald investigative journalist Julie Brown for her groundbreaking reporting in 2017 and 18 that exposed Jeffrey Epstein's sex trafficking network. In Wisconsin, animal rights advocates reached a deal with Ridgeland Farms to secure the release of 1,500 beagles bred for medical experimentation. Their victory came after hundreds of activists attempted to enter a property owned by Ridgeland Farms, where beagles are held in brutal conditions, subjected to surgeries without anesthesia and other abuses. The protest earlier this month led to the arrest of at least 25 people, with police injuring scores of activists at the action. And in New York, this year's Met Gala at the Metropolitan Museum of Art faced protests on Monday. The event was sponsored by Amazon's billionaire founder Jeff Bezos and his wife Lauren Sanchez Bezos, ahead of the gala. The activism group Everyone Hates Elon projected video interviews with Amazon workers onto the Bezos' Manhattan penthouse alongside slogans including, "If you can buy the Met Gala, you can pay more taxes," and "No red carpet for Trump's billionaires." On Friday, the group placed hundreds of bottles of fake urine inside the Metropolitan Museum of Art, referring to complaints by Amazon workers of having to skip bathroom breaks and urinate in bottles. The group also plastered ads across the city reading, quote, "The Bezos Met Gala, brought to you by the company that powers ICE," a reference to Amazon's cloud computing contract with ICE. Amazon's labor union founder, Chris Smalls, was arrested outside the Met Gala after allegedly jumping a barricade. Meanwhile, labor unions staged a ball without billionaires in Manhattan's meatpacking district as an alternative fashion show to the Met Gala. Amazon, Whole Foods, Washington Post, Starbucks, and Uber workers walked the runway in looks by immigrant designers. This is SEIU President April Verrett.
5: They can try to take our rights. They can try to redraw the lines. They can try to control the systems, but they will never, ever be able to replicate the brilliance, the creativity, the resilience of the people they are trying to hold down. So this ball without billionaires is not just about fashion. It is about power. It's about telling the truth that people who sew and care and drive and cook and clean and secure and those that create are the ones who make everything possible. Labor is art.
0: And those are some of the headlines This is Democracy Now!, democracynow.org, The War and Peace Report. I'm Amy Goodman in Toronto, speaking at Radio Days North America. Juan Gonzalez is in Chicago. Hi, Juan.
6: Hi, Amy, and welcome to all of our listeners and viewers across the country and around the world.
0: President Trump's warned that Iran will be blown off the face of the earth if U.S. warships are targeted in the Strait of Hormuz. Trump's renewed threat to destroy Iran came as the Pentagon rebranded its war from Operation Epic Fury to Project Freedom, turning its focus to reopening the Strait of Hormuz to commercial traffic amidst the widening energy crisis. On Monday, Iranian state media said the U.S. had fired on small cargo boats carrying goods and passengers, killing five civilians. U.S. Central Command confirmed it attacked several boats, but insisted they were threatening commercial vessels. Separately, the United Arab Emirates said it had come under attack from drones and missiles that caused a fire at an oil facility at the port of Fujairah. The port is outside the Strait of Hormuz and is one of few export routes that doesn't require transiting through the strait. Three Indian nationals were injured in the attack. Iran claimed it was not responsible. The Iranian foreign minister in a social media post warned the U.S. against being dragged back into a quagmire and dismissed Project Freedom as, quote, Project Deadlock. To discuss all this and more, we're joined by Toby Jones, associate professor of Middle East history at Rutgers University, writes frequently on oil war in the Middle East, and is author of Desert Kingdom, How Oil and Water Forged Modern Saudi Arabia. Also wrote Running Dry, Essays on Energy, Water, and Environmental Crisis. We welcome you, Professor Jones, to Democracy Now! If you can talk about, well, what some are calling this project stalemate, with President Trump once again threatening to blow up Iran, and overall your assessment of what's happening right now.
7: Well, we're seeing two things. Well, first of all, thank you for having me back on. We're seeing two things in the region. One is an intensification or an escalation of the saber rattling that's become characteristic of Trump's disposition and sort of approach to tensions in the Gulf, a crisis that he created along with Israel in evading and launching an attack on Iran in February. He can't control the narrative, and so he escalates. He also can't control what's happening on the waters of the Gulf. It's become clear the limits of American naval power. Its military capacity to dictate terms in the Gulf are significantly constrained. Iran, with through sort of asymmetric tactics, a minimalist approach to the sort of its own response to threats in the region, has basically handcuffed the United States' ability to dictate terms. What now sort of circulates over the Gulf is an environment of uncertainty and fear. Nobody trusts that the United States can stop Iran from carrying out attacks if they wish to, on commercial shipping. Nobody trusts that Iran won't, in fact, carry out attacks on cargo or other merchant shipping. And so the region is in the grip of paralysis. Limited American imperial power, an aggressive or at least a marginally capable Iranian military force has revealed both the limits of American capacity and has frozen the region in crisis. I will say one other thing, though, before we sort of carry on the conversation. We should be wary about any claims about what's happening in the Gulf and what's not happening in the Gulf, particularly at the Strait. We know that ships aren't moving at a much diminished capacity. Neither oil or other merchant shipping seems to be moving according to our normal registers of observation, the normal tools that we use to look. But there is some transit happening. The thing that's important to keep in mind as we go forward and trying to make sense of all of this is how little we actually know. There is an information blackout. Data is largely unavailable. This is true within the states in the region, and it's largely true on the waters of the Gulf itself. There's still so much that we don't know about what's actually happening that, to some extent, to a large extent, we're beholden to the extreme rhetoric coming from all sides.
6: And Professor Jones, I wanted to ask you, in less than 10 days, on May 14th, Trump will be traveling to China for a summit with President Xi Jinping. Trump already postponed this trip once because of the war. How do you think his failure to negotiate an end to the conflict will affect those talks in Beijing?
7: Well, it's hard to know what Trump's sort of calculation of all of this is or where he sees China fitting in. I think that it's largely believed that both China and Russia, you know, ostensibly two rivals to American global hegemony, are supporting Iran either through financial means or through oil consumption or through other forms of material and financial support. It's unclear whether Trump will challenge China's role in the region. Once again, you know, what's important to take away here, or part of what's important to take away here, is that through an unprovoked assault on Iran, Trump has accelerated or at least clarified the real limits of American imperial power. He has hastened Americans' hegemonic decline, at least in the Gulf. And as you've asked, Juan, I think this spirals out and how Trump and the Americans see the Gulf as a centerpiece of its global power. Whether China is actively engaged in supporting or propping up Iran, or whether it's quietly engaged, the reality is China has emerged as a significant rival to the United States in the region. That's not necessarily a new thing, but it's more clear than ever. And whether Trump is in a capacity to either address that or do anything about it is not only unclear, it seems unlikely to me. Trump has put the United States— I'm not one to celebrate American empire, but he's definitely put the United States in a much more vulnerable and weakened position globally as a result of this war.
6: And you mentioned this historic trend of the United States, its alignment with Gulf countries and the Middle East as key to U.S. Strategy of domination around the world. How has this war, regardless of how it ends, affected that?
7: Well, think of the United States as having engaged in a 50-year project to secure its primacy in the Gulf. It succeeded the British Empire in the late 1970s and early 1980s. It engaged in the Iran-Iraq War in the middle of the 1980s, which was the first time that it projected its naval military power in the region in an attempt to escort Kuwaiti and other Arab oil shipping in and out of the Strait of Hormuz. And ever since then, we should understand Desert Storm, the sanctions era of the 1990s, the 2003 invasion of Iraq is partly a response to American attempts to secure its primacy in the region. And it's done so not only projecting its power, but also by maintaining relationships with awful authoritarian regimes in the region, the Saudis, the Emiratis, the Kuwaitis, the Bahrainis, and others. What this war has done is it's called into question the efficacy of that system and that arrangement. And it has created the material conditions in the region where Iran, through asymmetric and minimalistic measures, has been able to undermine the primacy, both in real terms and in symbolic ways, of American power. I think, to put it simply, if the United States has been engaged in a 50-year imperial project to protect its interests in the region and its allies in the region, which all circulate around oil, this war has rapidly undone the conditions that made that possible in the first place.
0: If you can talk about the particular Gulf countries and their relationship with the United States right now, and is it shifting? You wrote the book Desert Kingdom, How Oil and Water Forge Modern Saudi Arabia. If you could talk about Saudi Arabia, I mean, you have Jared Kushner, the Trump's son-in-law, and Steve Witkoff, two developers who are the so-called peace envoys. Jared Kushner got, something like $2 billion from the Saudi Sovereign Fund, very close to MBS, the crown prince, Mohammed bin Salman. And then you have the United Arab Emirates that just pulled out of OPEC and says today that it was hit by a drone, though Iran says this was not their drone, and is now suffering from yet another fire.
7: Yeah, these are These are steadfast allies of the United States. What's interesting over the last 2.5 decades is that that also means they're steadfast allies of Israel. So we should understand the Israelis, the Saudis, the Emiratis, and the Americans in particular as being in full alignment on their approach to the regional dynamic. That largely means they're in lockstep and confronting and in narrating a particular framework of thinking about Iran as their principal rival in the region. This is one of the products of the 2003 invasion and the Iraq War. That doesn't mean that there isn't rivalry within the region or that there aren't challenges to how stable this arrangement is. Saudi Arabia, for example, was on the precipice of normalization with Israel prior to Israel's genocide in Gaza, which compelled a recalculation on their part. Saudi Arabia and the United Arab Emirates, while both aligning with Israel and the United States, have their own regional rivalry that's taking shape. As you mentioned, the UAE recently withdrew, or as of this month, has withdrawn from OPEC. That's largely a reflection of an internal power struggle between Saudi Arabia and UAE over control of global energy markets, and also a reflection of the kind of shifting economic capacities in both countries. They're rivals in South Yemen, they're rivals in Sudan, where they compete various competing factions militarily and politically. So we see a regional order that's more or less in alignment, where Iran stands as the principal problem, but we see fissures within that regional order. What that means for American sort of rent seekers like Jared Kushner and those close to the Trump administration is that in some ways that relationship is transactional. How do the Saudis fund or support Kushner and his hedge funds or his real estate projects? How might they benefit economically in the region is a central concern of some players within the Trump and the Saudi regimes. But beyond that, there are also these political, economic, and imperial alignments that act in sort of parallel with those. Sometimes they're in support of one another, and other times they're in tension of one another. But I think that it doesn't, what's not called into question is the depth of the relationship between those places. And I'll say this, one thing that we're not paying close enough attention. Oh, sorry.
6: No, Professor, I just want to ask you, we only have about a minute or so, but if you could briefly talk, you've written extensively on environmental crisis in the region. How has the war exacerbated the environmental crisis?
7: Well, again, there's a lot of information that we don't know about the region. We've seen some evidence from satellite imagery of oil spills in the Gulf as a result of various attacks at various points earlier in the war. I think one thing we need to do and keep in mind constantly, although we've been talking about Iran and the Gulf today, is that this is very much a multi-front war that includes Lebanon, Gaza, and the West Bank. This is a war on Palestine, Lebanon, and Iran. And here we see that the Israeli tactical approach to its territorial maximalism and American and in support of American empire is a tactics of ruin, to destroy landscapes, to destroy communities, to evoke and commit environmental atrocity in order to make the region uninhabitable or at least precarious for hundreds of thousands, if not millions, of people. We saw this with strikes on oil facilities in Tehran in the early stages of the war, on other infrastructure facilities, Trump's constant bombast threatening infrastructural and sort of targeting the conditions that preserve life, both environmentally and otherwise, are a core precept of the American-Israeli war. We will only reckon with this in the months and years that follow, however this concludes.
6: Well, we want to thank you for being with us, Professor Toby Jones, a Middle East history professor at Rutgers University in New Brunswick, and we'll be back after a brief break.

Malian musician Khaira Arabi, Nightingale of the North, performing in Democracy Now! Studio. This is Democracy Now!, democracynow.org, the War and Peace Report. I'm Amy Goodman, broadcasting today from Toronto, Canada. Juan Gonzalez is in Chicago. As President Trump continues to attack media organizations and journalists, we turn now to look at the Federal Communications Commission.

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1: Equity and inclusion policies. Carr was questioned by reporters last week.
2: Was there any connection? Did you feel any pressure? Was the timing at all, you know, as a result of White House pressure or what happened on Saturday night?
3: No, this was a decision that we made inside this building based on where we were in the enforcement matter. There was no pressure from the outside. There was no suggestion from the outside. There was no call for agency action from the outside. This was based on our assessment of where we were. And with respect to President Trump, obviously he has every right, First Amendment right, to express his position on this. One of the great things about President Trump is he's very transparent. He has told publicly his position. He has every right to make the decisions that he's made, to make the public calls that he's made. Same with the First Lady. And there's a lot of people out there that agree with them.
2: And just can I ask on and then will the Jimmy Kimmel, will that all or any speech issues be part of this review? Is it solely restricted to DEI, the license, the early license reviews?
3: Our DEI review is going to continue and is going to be part of that. We are calling their licenses in for early renewal. I think they have eight station licenses. Once they make that filing, then anybody can file petitions to deny. We can't control what claims they make in their petitions to deny, and we'll take a look at all of that.
1: Last September, ABC briefly suspended Jimmy Kimmel's show after Brendan Carr threatened to take action over remarks Kimmel made following the assassination of Charlie Kirk.
4: You know, when you look at the conduct that has taken place by Jimmy Kimmel, it appears to be some of the sickest conduct possible. I mean, look, we can do this the easy way or the hard way. These companies can find ways to change conduct, to take action, frankly, on Kimmel, or, you know, there's going to be additional work for the FCC ahead.
1: The FCC currently has just three commissioners, the sole Democrat on the FCC. Ana Gomez spoke at a hearing last week and criticized Carr's latest move targeting ABC.
5: Calling an early renewal of a broadcast license is a rare step. It happens only as a last resort and after evidence of clear abuse of the trust surrounding that license or a blatant violation of our rules. It has not happened in decades. And the targeting of a group of stations to punish a parent company has never happened in history. The irony is not lost on anyone. A joke made about an event meant to honor the First Amendment is now being used as a justification to curtail it.
1: That was FCC Commissioner Ana Gomez speaking last week. She joins us now from Washington, D.C. to talk about the ABC probe, the proposed mega merger between Paramount and Time Warner Discovery. If approved, it would mean CNN, CBS, HBO, and more would all be under one roof and more. Commissioner Gomez, thanks so much for being with us. Start off by talking about what's at stake with the FCC chair Carr's threat to pull the licenses from ABC stations over Jimmy Kimmel once again.
6: Yes. Good morning. It's good to be with you today. What the FCC has done is the most offensive assault on the First Amendment so far by this FCC. It is going after, in an unprecedented fashion, a network program by threatening the licenses of the local broadcasters of that network. It's bound to fail if, in fact, Disney pushes back. And I'm glad to see that, in fact, they are. Because if this actually gets reviewed by court, it will be a long-needed rebuke of the abuses of this FCC and this administration of the First Amendment.
7: And Commissioner, the currently stations have 10 years once they're granted a license before it has to be renewed. This was actually extended by many years in previous Republican administrations after citizen groups began to challenge the licenses of many stations around the country in the 60s and the 70s. How unusual is it, this idea of even before the period of the license is up for renewal, that the government steps in?
6: It's extremely unusual. The last time that the agency advanced the period for a renewal of a license

0: was over a half a century ago, and most certainly has never been done where eight local broadcast stations owned by the network are brought up for renewal. And to be clear, the earliest renewal that was due was in 2028. The latest was in 2031. And these are actually 8-year licenses. So this is extremely unprecedented. And it just shows you what a pretext it is for going after Disney, because Disney has so far refused to bend the knee to this administration's demands that it fire a comedian and that it change its content so that this administration isn't upset by whatever coverage it's getting by this network. It's also meant, by the way, as a threat to other broadcasters, basically putting them on notice that if they upset this administration, they too will be dragged before the FCC in an early renewal process.
1: Could you tell us whether you've had conversations with the chair of the FCC, Brendan Carr, about this, to what degree you feel he is basically doing whatever President Trump wants?
0: Well, this administration is using any point of leverage that it has to go after its critics, whether it's the FCC, whether it's the FTC, whether it's the Department of Justice, whether it's the Department of Defense. It is trying everything it can to ensure that it gets coverage that it likes. And I have been very vocal in my criticism of this, and frankly, in alerting everyone, the public, the corporations, the broadcasters, reporters, that this is a serious issue for our democracy.
2: I think it's important to note that Trump's FCC pick, Brendan Carr, the chair of the FCC, wrote Project 2025's chapter on the FCC. And I want to go from what we're talking about with ABC and Kimmel and ABC being threatened with losing stations, losing their licenses, to mega mergers. More than 100 of Hollywood's most prominent writers, directors, and actors, and thousands of people overall related to Hollywood, producers, directors, actors, signed an open letter voicing their opposition to the proposed merger of Paramount, that was Paramount Skydance, and Warner Brothers Discovery. The letter reads in part, quote, "The integrity, independence, and diversity of our industry would be grievously compromised. Competition is essential for a healthy economy and a healthy democracy. So is thoughtful regulation and enforcement," unquote. Paramount Skydance announced its intended $111 billion acquisition of Warner Brothers Discovery early this year after Netflix dropped its bid after meeting at the White House. Paramount's offer still requires regulatory approval in the U.S. and Europe. If completed, it would create the largest media conglomerate in U.S. history, spanning news, sports, movies, video games, theme parks, and more, all controlled by Paramount Chair David Ellison, a vocal supporter of President Trump, as is his father, the billionaire Larry Ellison. So if Paramount Warner Brothers Discovery were approved, it would put CBS, owned by Paramount, together with HBO, CNN, and other what they call media properties. Can you talk about the significance of this, the mass opposition to this, Commissioner Gomez?
0: Sure. One thing that's important to note is that the FCC actually does not have a part in approving the actual merger itself, but it does have a role in approving the, or not approving, in reviewing the foreign ownership that is implicated by this transaction. And I'll get to that in a minute. Traditionally, what the FCC worries about when it comes to media and its regulations are three things: competition, localism, in other words, serving your local communities, and viewpoint diversity. And those principles are very important because we want to make sure that every viewer, every listener has the ability to see themselves in whatever choice they make in their broadcasts. The harm that we have when we have these mega consolidations, say of local broadcasters, like we just saw with the Nexstar TEGNA transaction, which, by the way, is under court review right now, is that you lose that viewpoint diversity because all of a sudden every station that you're looking at has the same content because it's owned by the same corporate parent. And that is, in fact, harmful for localism, for civic engagement, even for getting information about high school sports. And, you know, we lose that benefit. We also don't want to reach a point where we just become a nation that gets content dictated to it by this administration. When Paramount was bought by Skydance, in fact, the commission did approve that. And one of the things that this commission imposed on that transaction was a requirement that they have a truth arbiter or an ombudsperson that would field complaints about bias in the content of the network. That is dangerous because we don't want to have a viewing public that is only seeing what this administration wants them to see. Now, with regard to the foreign ownership of the in the Paramount Warner Brothers transaction, I'm concerned that this FCC ensured that it actually carefully reviews what is being asked for here. Paramount has asked for the commission to approve up to 100% indirect foreign ownership in this transaction. Now, the foreign ownership we're talking about here is sovereign wealth funds by foreign countries and 10% by a Chinese company that is essentially controlled by China. I think there is a real issue here that we need to be concerned about if what this results in is a chilling effect and what content that viewers see because of any fear of upsetting these foreign governments in whatever content is being shown. And we've seen that already happen in, for example, the nixing of documentaries about reporters that have been murdered, you know, the Khashoggi murder. So this is a serious issue for the FCC, and we need to really seriously consider it.
1: And Commissioner Gomez, I'd like you to briefly comment on another major merger between Nexstar Media Group and TEGNA, two of the largest local broadcast station owners in the U.S. The Trump administration approved the merger after your FCC waived rules limiting any company from owning stations that together reach more than 39% of U.S. households. Could you talk about that merger and the fact that Nexstar Media Group, its owners are known as very conservative folks who have aligned themselves with the Trump administration in the past?
0: Yes. So much like the foreign ownership, by the way, there's a statutory cap in how much a single owner can own in terms of local broadcasts, broadcasters. That ownership cap is 39% of viewing households in this country. The Nexstar TEGNA merger will lead to a transaction that will reach 80% of viewing households of this country. And this goes back to my point about viewpoint diversity. What we have seen in the past, we've seen mergers in the past of local broadcasters, and what that leads to is a reduction of the journalism and of the local content, because what these transactions are seeking are synergies. Synergies are just another word for layoffs. And so what will happen is you will get the same content shown at all of these broadcasters in these individual markets, and you will no longer have a diversity of viewpoints being shown. And as you know, this Nexstar has been very sympathetic to this administration, probably for lots of reasons, not the least of which is that they want these transactions to be approved. But that's a problem because we don't want to have our media content fed to us by one person.
2: And significant in this, Commissioner Gomez, is that three Republican attorneys general, including Kris Kobach of Kansas, have joined with 8 Democratic attorney generals in filing suit over this or challenging this legally.
0: Yeah, and important, that's the other thing I didn't mention, is one of the issues with having so much power concentrated in one corporation is that it will actually lead to increased cable rates and streaming rates for the viewers themselves, because it changes the balance of negotiating power. And that is a large reason why these attorney generals, both on Republicans and Democrats, are challenging the transaction. And one of the things that we saw, by the way, which I found very disturbing about this transaction, is that despite the magnitude of this transaction and despite the fact that it was unlawful for the FCC to actually approve it, it was not voted on by the commission. And that is done for a couple of reasons. One, it's less complicated if I cannot speak out publicly about something that's being done as a backdoor deal. And it was rushed through in order to avoid this very judicial review. All of the approvals, the DOJ approval, the FCC approval, happened very quickly in one day, and the transaction closed in 10 minutes after the FCC approved it. Clearly, this was coordinated so that this billionaire buddy bypass that this administration seems to have for the corporations it supports could get this done and hopefully avoid this judicial review. Apparently, it didn't work.
2: Well, Ana Gomez, we want to thank you so much for being with us. Federal Communications Commissioner, the only Democrat of the 3 that are left. The chair is Trump pick, Brendan Carr. Next up, we look at a funding crisis facing community media. It's public access TV, often overlooked when talking about public media in the United States. We'll talk to the heads of Access Sacramento in California and BronxNet, the poorest county in New York State, the Bronx, and how they serve their communities. What's at stake? Stay with us.

0: Honduran musician Carla Lara performing in our Democracy Now! Studio. This is Democracy Now!, democracynow.org. I'm Amy Goodman with Juan Gonzalez. We end today's show looking at a growing funding crisis in an often overlooked corner of public media, public access TV. It airs on cable. As more people cut the cord and drop their cable TV subscriptions, public access channels are losing a vital source of revenue. For decades, cable TV companies have paid franchise fees to local municipalities as compensation for use of the public right-of-way through which the companies route cables and utilities. Those fees have funded PEG stations, P-E-G. That stands for Public Educational and Governmental Access. This is part of a video made by BronxNet in New York.
1: It's happening everywhere. Cord cutting. Outdated law. FCC threats. Federal grant cancellations. Doors are being closed. And over 1,500 local media stations across the nation are being punished.
0: Public access stations are distinct from the PBS and NPR stations that are also in a funding crisis due to the defunding and dissolution of the Corporation for Public Broadcasting. We're joined now by the heads of two public access stations. Joe Barr is executive director of Access Sacramento in California's capital, and Michael Maxnavi is executive director of BronxNet in New York. Michael, let's begin with you. Talk about what's at stake, and for people who aren't familiar with what public access is. Explain this sector of public media in the United States.
2: Congratulations, Amy, on 30 years of Democracy Now! And BronxNet Public Media and public access networks across the nation broadcast this program proudly. And we are participatory media. As we commemorate 250 years of American democracy and what the First Amendment means and freedom of expression, know that you have community resources very often in your cities and towns that provide media education, workforce training for the public, experiential learning for students, that's career building, but also promote civic awareness, voter literacy, digital literacy, and local information. It's a spotlight on the arts and culture and more. And BronxNet was formed 30-plus years ago, in part because the Bronx was too often misrepresented and sensationalized in mainstream media. If it bleeds, it leads. Hollywood also contributed to the Bronx being a symbol of urban blight for many decades, and that's why BronxNet exists, to correct those misrepresentations with authentic community voices. And that's in part why now the Bronx is a symbol of urban renewal.
3: And I'd like to ask Joe Barr, Executive Director of Access Sacramento, could you talk about the programming and the work of community media in Sacramento over the last few decades? And how did you find out that your funding might be cut?
4: Yeah, well, Access Sacramento does a lot of what BronxNet does. It really is of the community, by the community, for the community. We're doing workforce training. We're contributing to the creative economy of this region. The arts is a huge sector of Sacramento's economy. Movie production is actually a growing part of Sacramento's economy. As Hollywood studios leave Southern California, they're looking for other places that are cheaper to shoot their films, and we have people who can crew those films. So we are really here to give those opportunities to folks, but then also give them platforms for a voice. And your previous segment was a wonderful contrast to what we're trying to do in community media, which is really be authentically local, to share viewpoints that aren't necessarily heard in mainstream media. And for us to be facing these funding situations, when you add it on to what we heard in the previous segment with commercial media mergers, it really could be a dire situation for getting a broad spectrum of viewpoints. We heard,
0: Joe,
4: about our funding situation. Yes.
0: If you can explain that point of your funding, when we were in Sacramento in the last few weeks, we heard that Access Sacramento might fall off a cliff, that the Cable Commission is cutting your funding. Can you explain what you've been told?
4: Yes. So the Cable Commission has been telling us for about the last 9 months. They've done run some numbers, and they say that the cable, the PEG money, the money that they give us for operating organizations is going to go away in a year, a little bit more than a year, and they are actively moving to shut the community media stations down, the public and educational organizations, and put all that money into the government channel. So this is really a situation where they unilaterally are making this decision. It's a policy decision that's going to affect a lot of people, the community at large, and they're essentially cutting down or shutting down the community organizations in favor of the government channel. That's where they want to put their money.
3: And Michael, I wanted to ask you, we're approaching the 2026 midterm elections. Can you talk about how organizations like BronxNet, the important role that they play in local debates and candidate interviews that maybe major commercial stations or even internet blogs or podcasts don't cover?
2: Thank you, Juan. We're in an era of media consolidation, as Commissioner Gomez so well stated. And community media networks like BronxNet met with her in D.C. a couple of weeks ago and to raise awareness about harmful legislation called H.R. 2289, as well as positive legislation called the Protecting Community TV Act. And we met with congressional representatives. And very often for local races in our given communities, including in the Bronx, the only televised local debates for these competitive races are televised on community media. Because in an era of media consolidation, toxic algorithms, addicted feeds, we are not seeing the commercial networks paying attention to the local news and information. As a matter of fact, local reporting jobs, local reporters have decreased 75% since 2002. And according to Rebuild Local News,
0: Michael, we just have a minute, and I wanted to quickly ask you what the bill in the New York State Legislature is and about the proposal as people cut the cord, you know, and their cable subscriptions to tax Netflix and Hulu. We have about 30 seconds.
2: We partner with League of Women Voters of New York to produce these debates, and they're important, and with cable, there's arguably a community good. There's local investment. As there's migration to digital entertainment and to streaming, there is no local investment. There's no local jobs. There's no local programming. And we have a bill called the Technology, Education, and Arts Through Media Act, which corrects that. It provides revenue for municipalities, which addresses what Joe was talking about in Sacramento, revenue for the state, revenue for digital literacy, local arts, community media, nonprofit news, and more. So that's why we are, right after this interview, I'm heading up to Albany to talk with our state leaders about Team New York and build broad consensus. We are very much poised to have model legislation in New York State, which really helps create and foster a healthy news and information ecosystem at the local level in this like really challenging time where there's crisis and community media centers closing across the nation and there's a loss of local jobs. This bill creates local jobs and local information and promotes civic engagement and awareness.
0: Michael Maxinavi, I want to thank you for being with us, Executive Director of BronxNet, and Joe Barr, Executive Director of Access Sacramento, where the next Cable Commission meeting is just in a few weeks in June. I'm in Toronto today speaking at Radio Days North America, moving on to screenings of the new documentary about Democracy Now!, Steal This Story, Please, on Thursday night and Friday morning in Minneapolis, then in Chicago on Friday night, Saturday afternoon, and on Saturday evening when I'll be joined by Juan Gonzalez, and then on to Milwaukee on Sunday. 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Information for all these screenings and for more as we travel the country can also be found at stealthisstory.org. Democracy Now! Is produced with Mike Burke, Dina Guzder, Messiah Rhodes, Nameen Sheikh, Maria Tarasena, Nicole Salazar, Sarah Nasser, Trina Nduris, Hamoff, Kay Maria Studio, John Hamoff, and Ravi Karan, Hani Masu, Diego Ramos, our Executive Director, Julie Crosby. Special thanks to Becca Staley and to Dennis Moynihan. I'm Amy Goodman in Toronto with Juan Gonzalez in Chicago.
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From Pacifica Radio in San Francisco, this is Flashpoints. I'm Dennis Bernstein. Today on the show, a Haitian honor student commits suicide by jumping in front of a speeding semi-truck in Ohio, according to his parents, after being mocked and bullied for being forced to wear an electronic ankle prison and being denied his ROTC uniform because of it. And finally, the media treats Donald Trump's 50% tariffs and threats to make Canada the 51st state as a war between equal countries. Not even close, says Kevin Pina. All this and more coming up straight ahead on Flashpoints. Stay tuned.

0: and you're listening to Flashpoints on Pacifica Radio. Now we present an interview that we did with Brian Kincannon, Executive Director of the Institute for Justice and Democracy. Listen to this. In Berkeley, I'm Dennis Bernstein. You're listening to Flashpoints on Pacifica Radio. Well, a Haitian high school honor student and immigrant apparently committed suicide by jumping in front of a speeding semi-truck in Ohio after being mocked and bullied for being forced to wear an electronic ankle bracelet. The Ohio State Highway Patrol said Pierre Damas of Springfield parked on the side of the Interstate 70 in eastern Clark County, then entered the westbound lanes on foot around 8:45 a.m. and was struck by a tractor trailer and killed. The driver of the other vehicle was not injured. Joining us is Brian Kincannon. Brian Kincannon works with the Institute for Justice and Democracy in Haiti. Brian, welcome back to Flashpoints. Let's start off this way, quite blunt. How do we know it was a suicide and he wasn't murdered? Because the rage and the anger against the Haitian community continues apace.
1: It looks, all of the signs point to him it being a suicide, but it was definitely a suicide that was provoked by intentional cruelty from the U.S. administration. His father did say right after the death that he wanted to see proof that his son did in fact willingly jump in front of that truck. But if you look at a lot of the signs, he had called his father just a couple hours before his death, saying that his mental health was not good because of all the bullying. He had gone to ICE twice to ask them to remove his ankle bracelet because he found it so demeaning and so difficult to live with. And Haitians all over the country, especially those with TPS, are all under enormous stress. I speak with people every day, and I just can't get my head around how hard it is for them. They worry about going to the supermarket, to school, to church, and we're seeing that. We're seeing all across the country, pews are empty. People aren't able to go to food, get food. They're not going to doctor's appointments. They're holding kids out of school as the school year starts. There is really a huge amount of fear, and very justified fear, in the Haitian community in the U.S.
0: Say a little bit more about who this young man was. I understand, by the way, that his mom called him just before he apparently committed suicide, worried and urging him to come home. Is that true?
1: What the paper said, that he called his father to tell his father that he wasn't feeling well, mental health-wise, because of all the bullying, just a couple hours before. And the father said, please come home and let's talk about it.
0: Oh, I
1: was obviously concerned. So, yeah, this is a good kid with a supportive family. And one of the most disgusting things about the ankle bracelet, and actually I shouldn't call it bracelet, it's really an ankle shackle. A bracelet is ornamental. A shackle restricts your freedom. And this was really a shackle that he was forced to put on. And they didn't need to find him. He had applied for political asylum. He showed up for all his hearings. And if you needed to find him, you could find him. He was enrolled in college. He was enrolled in the junior ROTC. He was an athlete. He volunteered at the Lions Club. He had a job. There would be several ways of finding him if he did not show up for a hearing. But he'd always show him that he could show up for a hearing. I mean, he's an extremely responsible person who believed in this country's promise of freedom. But that didn't matter to ICE because they don't really care whether they can find people or not. They care whether they can be intentionally cruel and show their intentional cruelty off to their most ardent supporters.
0: Again, you're listening to Flashpoints on Pacifica Radio. We're speaking with Brian Kincannon. Brian works with the Institute for Justice and Democracy in Haiti. Maybe you can adjust yourself a little bit. We're losing you a little bit as we do this interview. Brian, could you talk a little bit about the Haitian community in Ohio and why people are terrified of deportation back to Haiti at this moment in history?
1: Ohio, especially Springfield, Ohio, is the epicenter of Trump administration cruelty to Haitians. It started even before President Trump was elected. During the campaign 2 years ago, there were vicious and untrue lies told about the Haitians in Springfield, about what they did to their pets, about being engaged in crime. And the president repeated it. Even after local officials, including Republicans, local church leaders, everybody explained to the world that these were lies and were not true, the president doubled down and kept saying it. And because he has seen the Haitians in Springfield as a way of him showing to his base that he can be cruel to people of color. And that has continued ever since. I mean, that is why you have the ankle shackles on people. There's no legitimate law enforcement purpose. The purpose is really to show that the administration can be cruel to people of color. And that's obviously a huge burden for people to bear. I spent some time speaking with Haitians in Ohio, and they are completely terrified, completely worn out. Even the non-Haitians, lawyers and activists and social workers and faith leaders who aren't Haitian and are not vulnerable themselves but are just working with these people, even they are deeply traumatized at how hard this is for the Haitian community. And I just can't imagine. I mean, I have a son the same age as Mr. Bell, and I can't imagine the pain that his parents are under. You know, kids that age, they can be tough, but they're also vulnerable and they're emotional, and it just breaks my heart that a family is suffering because our government felt it needed to be intentionally cruel to them.
0: You're listening to Flashpoints on Pacifica Radio, and tell us, Pierre Damas Bell, he was an honor student, and he was a member of the Haitian community in Ohio. And my understanding is they're making a huge contribution, and they are essentially being welcomed in the community, into the community, by a certain group of people. But the intensity and the racism is really overwhelming and terrifying. And people, of course, are terrified with good reason of being deported, right? I mean, there's no guarantee if you made it to the airport in Haiti, in Port-au-Prince, you'd make it out of the airport.
1: Yeah, the Haitians in Ohio, especially in Springfield, that really rejuvenated that whole city. It was a post-industrial city that had vacant housing. The factories couldn't hire people. And once the Haitians started coming in, it created a renaissance in the area. All of a sudden, the factory started going from being closed to having double shifts. Haitians were buying houses. They were buying food, opening restaurants, opening up businesses. And it really transformed the city of Springfield. And the mayor of the city, who was a Republican, when the lies were told about the Haitians, he stepped up and said, no, that's not true. They're reviving the city. The factory owners talked about how Haitians made their business possible. The governor of Ohio, Mike DeWine, who's a Republican, he has said over and over again how important Haitians are to Ohio and how misguided the termination of TPS for Haitians is. So anybody who really cares about Ohio is stepping up and saying that the Haitians are very important to it. It's just outside people, including especially the vice president, J.D. Vance, and the president, Donald Trump, who think that they can use this, and so far have been successful in using their cruelty to Haitians as a political weapon.
0: Well, unlike the
1: sorry, Dennis,
0: folks
1: I've got to answer your question. I'm sorry, I've got to answer your question about conditions in Haiti. Haiti has 1.5 million people displaced by armed group violence. 1.5 million people is bigger than the populations of 10 U.S. states. It has one of the highest murder rates in the world. It's one of the five most hungry countries in the world. There's huge levels of very brutal sexual assaults. By almost any measure, Haiti is extremely dangerous. And as you mentioned, even people arriving at the airport Well, they can't arrive at the Port-au-Prince airport, Haiti's main airport, because that's been closed for 3 years because armed groups shoot at planes when they land. So if you take a plane into Port-au-Prince, there's a chance you don't even land in the airport before you're killed. But when you get to the airport in Cap-Haitien, where deportees are going, there's crime there, and there's worse crime on the routes outside of the city to get to any other part of Haiti.
0: Flashpoints, Brian, and I don't mean to glorify this in any way, and I don't want to compare it to the cowards that now live in the White House, but apparently this would take a great deal of courage, and it reminds one of those anti-war protesters in the 60s who began to set themselves ablaze, and the Buddhists, in resistance to war. They would give their own lives for the higher good. And I'm wondering your thoughts on seeing this. This is not an easy thing to do. And who does have the courage to do this? Would we say he was insane? Or how would you think about this, given all the work you've done with Haitians, Brian?
1: Yeah, maybe because I've got a kid that age, I have trouble thinking about this as anything other than he was deeply sad and felt deeply dehumanized and felt he had no choice. I haven't seen any evidence that he did this in any way to make a statement. But when you do mention courage, we do have lots of examples of that. Haitians are stepping up all over the country. I actually have an example from California. There was a lawsuit filed that for a year stopped the efforts to terminate TPS until the Supreme Court overruled that in July. And the lead plaintiff in that case was a Haitian with TPS who's now very vulnerable. And he has a lot to lose. He's a neuroscientist finishing up his PhD. So the U.S. has a lot to lose because he's working on the cure for Alzheimer's. But he put his name out there. He didn't have to, but he put his name out there for the president to see because he felt he needed to stand up for his other, the other Haitians with TPS. And all over the country, especially in Ohio, on Sunday, there's a big demonstration called Unshackle Ohio. And you had Haitians with TPS and their supporters stepping up and protesting, even though the supporters are being tailed by ICE and intimidated and threatened by them, but people are still stepping up. And the rest of us, we're launching a National Day of Action. This is actually a KPFA exclusive because this is the first time anybody's talked about this, from September 24th to 27th, and there will be an activity in the Bay Area. It's going to be a National Day of Action to step up and fight for the restitution of Haiti TPS.
0: You know, there really does seem to be a particularly vile and vicious racism that undermines and underlines the attacks on Haitians, and it is extraordinary what you say about their contributions. Anybody who spent any time in Haiti and with Haitians know the extraordinary humanity that backs up many of the folks who have been pushed out of their own country by U.S. policies. And this is a long-standing response, leaving Haiti, to U.S. policy and corporate policy in the region, isn't it? The United States plays a major role in undermining economies such as the Haitian economy that forces people out of the country. Now it seems that the same folks are trying to force them back in. It's sort of like forcing somebody back into a burning building.
1: Haitians certainly articulate that. They would note that the building is burning because of the United States. You know, Haiti's current government that is unwilling to fight back against the gangs, unwilling to provide unemployment, health care, food, and other necessities to the citizens. They do that because they're not accountable to the Haitian people. They're accountable to the U.S. government. That government was literally installed earlier this year when the U.S. sent warships to Port-au-Prince Harbor to enforce their declaration that this prime minister got to stay in until he held elections. So we are generating that problem. So the idea that the U.S., that people need to go back where they come from is, you know, it's laughable when we're making where they come from impossible. And many Haitians would much prefer that they live in Haiti if they could, if their families could live a life of dignity. I lived in Haiti for 9 years. It's a wonderful place, wonderful people, beautiful scenery, a great culture. But right now, 90% of Port-au-Prince is controlled by armed groups. And you just cannot have a life of dignity in most areas of Haiti. And so Haitians cannot go back.
0: You know, Brian, I walked through the streets with President Aristide, who was a hero of the Haitian people, and he didn't need 10 or 15 or 30 security guards. I remember walking through the streets, thousands of people gathered all around him, and he clearly was protected by the presence of his own people. You know, here in the United States, you know, politicians don't move without security guards. Can you say something about the history of the United States destroying the vision of democracy that Haitian people had for themselves?
1: Yeah, that's a great example. So President Aristide, as Flashpoint's covered throughout this time, he was elected in 1990, but then he was deposed in a coup in 1991. He was restored in 1994, which is when I got back to Haiti, when I first went to Haiti. And from 1994 until 2004, Haiti had an experiment in democracy. It was its first experiment and its last extended one. Haiti proved that democracy could work. The people were crowding around Aristide because he was building schools, he was providing health care, he was making the justice system work, he was attracting foreign investment and developing jobs. He was building the secondary education system, and that made their life much better. Crime was down. I mean, across the board, democracy under President Aristide paid dividends for the average Haitian. The problem was that President Aristide continued to confront the United States on the world stage about the unequal economic world, unequal world economic order, and he refused to put in place U.S. government prescriptions of how he should run his economy. And because the Aristide defied the U.S. and would not take its orders, they removed him in 2004, and they've made sure, now 22 years since then, they've made sure that that no government in Haiti has been able since to say no to the United States.
0: And that in that 2004, I think it's profound to think about the fact that the U.S. Marines went in and ended up transforming a hospital that Aristide had overseen being built that the Haitian people needed. They put the troops in the hospital and kidnapped their president and took him out of the country.
1: Yep, that's another great example. And they needed a hospital, which Haiti desperately needed, because it has the lowest health care provisions in the hemisphere. They took that away and instead put soldiers there who were not needed until they actually came and took out Haiti's democracy.
0: Wow. Brian, what happens next in this struggle? What things are you thinking about? You're talking about protests. Please remind us about people who are organizing against this ongoing vicious administration supported by the United States in Haiti, that is essentially it's run by death squads at this point.
1: Yep. Yeah, right now, I mean, it's clear that the administration needs to tell its base that it is being cruel to Haitians, but the reality is that a majority of U.S. voters and an increasing majority of U.S. voters do not like these deportations, and they specifically support allowing Haitians to stay by a large amount, even among Republicans. And so what needs to happen is we need, and right now the administration is trying to be cruel to Haitians without that becoming a big deal so that it alienates voters. We need to make sure that everybody knows exactly what the administration is doing and how cruel they are. That's why we're having a day of action, because people who care about decency, about Haitians, about fighting racism, we're all going to be taking to the streets across the country on the days of action from September 24th to 27th in order to demonstrate that we do not accept this cruelty. The Bay Area activities are going to be planned by the Haiti Action Committee and I assume other organizations. We don't have a date for when that will be, but you know, you will certainly be on that list for when we do have more details. But I'd encourage everybody to come out. This is a great opportunity to show solidarity, to demonstrate that Americans care about basic humanity.
0: And I worry, before we say goodbye, that the extreme racism that's being fostered and encouraged by the President of the United States could lead to violence against this family. And people who stand up against what happened here. Is there concern about that kind of backlash?
1: Oh, of course there is. And just yesterday, the ACLU of Ohio had to file a lawsuit against ICE because ICE agents were intimidating not even Haitian, an American citizen without immigration issues, but who had been filming ICE attacks on Haitians. So we are all at risk from both the government and their supporters. But I'll speak for myself. I mean, I'm at risk, but I'm at much less risk than the vulnerable Haitians who are the target of this. So I'm going to step up and do what I can, use my privilege to stand up for our more vulnerable neighbors.
0: Have you been threatened?
1: I had not been threatened. I'm white. I'm a lawyer. I live in Massachusetts, so I certainly have a lot more protections than many other people. But many of the Haitians I work with have been. They get phone calls. They get messages with just horrific racism in them all the time.
0: Wow. All right. Well, we thank you, Brian Kincannon, for all the incredible work you've done with the Institute for Justice and Democracy in Haiti. This is tragic. Pierre Damas Bell was a beautiful young man. He was a scholar. He was up and coming. He had an amazing future. And he was scared to the point where he took his own life, so it seems. We're going to keep a close eye on this, and I'm sure there's going to be a lot happening in the Bay Area and across the country to stand up against this kind of extraordinary racism, outrageous, outright racism. Haiti isn't a poor country in resource. It's just been undermined and destabilized constantly over decades by the United States government. Trump's not the first, and he probably won't be the last. We thank you, Brian, for being with us on Flashpoints.
1: Well, thank you, Dennis, for having me, and even more for, as always, covering Haiti.
0: All right. You're welcome, and you're always welcome to come back if you want to share more information. Be safe.
1: You too. Thank you.
0: And you are listening to Flashpoints on Pacifica Radio. That was Brian Kincannon. Brian is a longtime supporter of the Haitian Revolution in all its forms. He is the executive director of the Institute for Justice and Democracy in Haiti. And I want to point out to you very quickly that Trump is clearly a very dangerous and brutal human being. But the suffering of the Haitian people has been sustained through Democrat and Republican alike. And it is not that the Haitian people and Haiti is lacking resources. It's that the United States government and it's just sort of a variation on the Venezuela situation, will not let the people have their say. I want to let folks know, talking about the people, that we're going to continue our coverage. We've been covering this for about 38 years from the second day of this show. But I want to let you know that we are going to continue our coverage tomorrow. We're going to be joined by Pierre Labossiere and Robert Roth. They are with the Haiti Action Committee. There's a lot more to say about what's going on, the organizations that's happening. There's a lot happening in the Bay Area. And it's crucial that people stand up, because this is the United States has created a death squad government in Haiti. They're going to offer you $2,500 to go back. As Brian pointed out, you may be able to land at the airport there at Cape Haitien, but you won't be able to leave the airport, especially with that money. You can easily be murdered, on the way out the door. It is one of the most violent situations in the world. It is violent because, once again, the United States decided that the Haitian people, a people devoted to freedom. I tell you, I was there on the ground with President Aristide, and this president was beloved. Oh, my God. The United States of America couldn't stand it. The Clintons couldn't stand it, really. They made believe they cared a little bit. But the fact is, we have been torturing this people, these folks, the Haitian community, and now here they are doing extraordinarily good things in the United States, and we are still torturing them, still deporting. Everybody knows how dangerous it is. We're going to continue our coverage. As I said, tomorrow we're going to be joined by Pierre Labossiere and Robert Roth of the Haiti Action Committee. And we're never going to take our spotlight off this devastating death squad, ongoing death squad activity. You heard, forcing people to go back to Haiti is like forcing people back into a burning building and resetting it on fire. Anyway, you're listening to Flashpoints on Pacifica Radio. We're going to take a musical break. We're going to come back with a piece that Kevin has put together in terms of what's happening between the U.S. and Canada. Some very, very interesting stuff. Stay with us.

And welcome back to Flashpoints on Pacifica Radio. As Donald Trump unleashes a heavy-handed 50% tariff war and openly floats the idea of annexing Canada as the 51st U.S. state, the corporate media continues to frame the dispute as an unprecedented rupture between two equal sovereign democracies.

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1: The Canadian legal consensus on what's called polluter pay, quietly offloading the colossal burden of toxic oil field cleanup liabilities onto Canada's public. Joining us to pull back the curtain on this hidden history of corporate capture and examine how Trump's current tariff siege is simply the latest enforcement of this dynamic is Reagan Boychuk. Reagan is an investigative researcher and co-founder of Reclaim Alberta, the Alberta Liability Disclosure Project, the ARO Working Group, and the Polluters Pay Federation. Reagan, welcome back to Flashpoints.
2: Thanks for having me.
1: Well, let's talk about the current economic clash making headlines globally. Trump is battering the Canadian economy with heavy-handed 50% tariffs and explicitly suggesting that Canada should just become a U.S. state. The mainstream press presents this as shocking behavior. When you look back at how Washington has historically exerted pressure over Ottawa, dating back to the 1940 Ogdensburg Agreement that effectively shifted Canada from a British dominion to an American protectorate, isn't Trump just saying the quiet part out loud? How do these aggressive tariffs and annexation threats fit into the broader pattern of U.S. hegemony, treating Canada as an imperial asset rather than a sovereign nation?
2: Well, the current events, the wars in the Middle East and Trump's erratic trade policy is terribly confusing for pundits and commentators trying to make sense of some sort of logic or strategy. But having grown up in Alberta, where all the oil is, and having put together the pieces of this puzzle to make sense of it, today's events are a very clear, rational evolution of American policy from 1776, when it was born as an infant empire, just on the eastern shoreboard of this giant continent. And they've always intended to absorb the entire continent. They were smart, but even Thomas Jefferson and other founding fathers were smart enough to recognize at first they'd have to do it patiently. And it would be fine if the Spanish crown or the Russians held control and developed things. That's all great. We'll grow, and when we're ready, we'll take it. And what I fear today is that Canada's time has come. And a lot of what has gone on under the surface since World War II and the shift in empire between Britain to America, which is not very well understood and not very well appreciated, but that looks like Trump's threats to make Canada the 51st state, which are universally treated in the Canadian media as jokes. It's just always, isn't that funny? That guy says the darndest, without exception, across the board, it's a joke. He said on Inauguration Day, January 20th, the U.S.'s territory is going to expand again. His threats are not a joke. The retiring Prime Minister, Justin Trudeau, was caught on a hot mic telling Canadian corporate leaders that Trump is dead serious. He thinks this is real. He thinks his best solution is absorbing Canada. And so what's happening in Venezuela and what's happening in Iran are quite intimately connected with what's happening in Alberta, which is in the middle of a separation movement. A color revolution, if you will, where some uppity, fundamentalist, Christian, racist, South Albertan weirdos are leading a very sophisticated, well-funded, kid-glove treatment from the media separation movement in October, voting to separate from Canada. So at the exact same moment that the U.S. is waging a senseless war, no one can make sense of what's going on. Why do they keep attacking Iran and keep it up? And the answer is Alberta. The same as the invasion of Iraq in 2003 was intimately connected to Alberta and its oil and this imperial global game, today is the same. The war in Iraq is about destroying the oil infrastructure in the Middle East because that's other people's oil. Over here in the Western Hemisphere, the oil stays here. And the U.S. has plenty, and Canada has plenty, and Venezuela has plenty, and it all happens to belong to Americans. So they don't much care what happens to other people's oil in the Middle East. And they've been planning to destroy all of the

0: oil infrastructure in the Middle East since 1948. If there was ever going to be a big war, they knew they couldn't defend any of it, so they wanted to destroy it all so no one else could profit from it. That's been their plan since 1948, and I think that's what, it's called NSC 26, and I think that's the proper explanation for this war in the Middle East that makes no sense, is doing enormous amounts of damage to other people's oil, while the U.S. tightens its grip on this hemisphere, kidnaps the president in Venezuela, on Friday announces it's stealing 65 billion barrels of oil, because, you know, the Venezuelans love America so much, they would obviously just sign a legitimate, fair business deal. That's how it's treated in the media. But they now control all of the oil in Venezuela. That's actually been true in Canada and Alberta since Alberta was born in 1905. In 1906, the British Crown sold all the oil in Alberta to the Rockefellers in 1906, before Alberta was added to the Constitution of Canada in 1907. So they've always owned it and controlled it and had the collateral to use at the banks. Well, and that's how America robs the rest of the world, with banks. Same way the British Empire robbed the world with bills of goods. The U.S. Empire runs quite similarly and uses local banks like in Canada to steal our resources.
1: Well, listen, Reagan, let me remind our listeners who may just be tuning in. You're listening to Flashpoints on Pacifica Radio, and that's the voice of our guest, Reagan Boychuk. He's an investigative researcher and co-founder of Reclaim Alberta, the Alberta Liability Disclosure Project, the ARO Working Group, and the Polluter Pay Federation. Well, in your research, in a file that you call the ARO coup, you document what you describe as an American regulatory coup in Alberta that took place on January 17, 1991, the exact day U.S. bombs began falling on Baghdad. Walk us through that specific moment. How did a unanimous Alberta Court of Appeal ruling in the Northern Badger case, which mandated that environmental cleanup must come before secured creditors and banks get repaid, get subverted by provincial regulators and industry lobbyists behind closed doors through a secret no-look-back deal? Explain that to us.
0: Well, this was another illustration back in the early 1990s of how closely connected Alberta and its oil is to the Middle East. The Cold War was ending. Soviet Empire had fallen, and the rest of the world started to think there may be a chance for independent development. There may be a chance for some democracy. Maybe we won't have to be so geared towards World War III. And lots of countries tested their independence from empire and tried independent development. That took shape in Alberta with the growing environmental movement and concern for the environment, and that manifested in Alberta as a challenge to make oil companies clean up their mess. And that started working its way through the courts, and that would have been an enormous threat to the foreign corporate interests that control all of the oil wealth in Alberta. And so as a demonstration of their power and control of Alberta as an American colony, on the same day the first bomb started to fall on Baghdad to start the Gulf War, regulators in Calgary, Alberta, sat down with representatives from the U.S. oil industry and struck a secret deal that said, don't pay any mind to this legislation or these lawsuits in court threatening to make you pay to clean up hundreds of billions of dollars of mess you've left. You can go ahead and sell those wells to whoever you want for whatever price you want. We'll always approve the sales. You'll always be able to get rid of the hot potatoes. So as a demonstration of the U.S. power at the end of the Cold War, they were not only getting that war in the Middle East to tighten their grip on oil, they couldn't dare do during the Soviet days. They also made sure these uppity democracies in the West were never going to hold oil companies to account. And they made sure that the oil industry was exempt from Canadian law. The same way in 1935, Rockefeller Standard Oil installed a government in Alberta that gave the oil to the Rockefellers, gave them the licenses, and also held a special session of the provincial legislature and passed a black letter explicit law, not only putting Americans in control of the oil and gas regulators in Alberta, but exempting them from all law and making sure no one could ever appeal whatever the Americans who controlled the Alberta oil industry would like to do. And so it's black letter law that they're above. And on January 17th, 1991, very difficult to eventually get the documents from that meeting to make sense of what happened. But there was an expression of the zenith of American power that they exempted themselves from the law in a neighboring Western democracy. And it was a hint at the sort of control exerted over Canada. And it was repeated again in 2003 with the invasion of Iraq. And the U.S. may control the revenue, but they didn't steal the oil like everyone expected. But just like in 1991, when they held a secret meeting in Calgary to lock down their control of all the oil in Alberta, 2003, April 9th, when the U.S. Marines pulled down Saddam's statue in Baghdad, completing the U.S. occupation of Iraq, that's the same day the U.S. Secretary of Energy sent a letter to Alberta's representative in Washington, D.C., saying, "You now have an extra 175 billion barrels of proven oil, which means that's legal collateral you can take to the bank and borrow $9 trillion as of that day. And all of the license and the control of all of that oil in northern Alberta was given by an American-installed premier back in the 1940s to the Americans for free. And so on April 9th, 2003, the Rockefellers became the world's first trillionaires when that letter from the energy secretary meant they now held a $9 trillion asset in the Alberta oil sands, and they have been looting it ever since. And so 1991, 2003, and today, wars in the Middle East are intimately connected with foreign control of Alberta's oil. Because you wouldn't dare cut yourself off from all that oil unless you had enough oil to cook the whole planet in your back pocket there in northern Alberta. Then you wouldn't have to worry about that, and everyone else can do what they must. But most of the world in the oil is stolen. Most of the oil and gas and bitumen that has ever come out of the ground in Alberta was stolen, flat out, straight up, not a penny paid. That's how the oil industry really works. That's why it wields this kind of power.
1: Well, Reagan, I got a question. So the Saudi royal family, the Saudi regime, autocratic, repressive regime, undemocratic regime, the UAE, United Arab Emirates, Qatar, these are all very powerful nations, and you're saying that they're not going to fight back, that they don't know that that's exactly what's going on, to destroy their oil because the United States is secure, because it has these long-term contracts for Alberta oil in the tar sands area?
0: Well, none of those countries in the Middle East celebrate an Independence Day on any day of the year.
1: Well, that's not my question. I know, but that's not my question. My question is, they're very powerful. And I can't see them sitting back and allowing the United States to destroy their sovereign income as well.
0: They are not sovereign. Saudi Arabia was a British possession, and it was handed over to the Americans, to Roosevelt, FDR, during World War II, a super secret meeting out on the battleship, for a loan of $50,000 on next year's production. For $0, the Saudi royal family shifted from a complete control of the British Empire to the American Empire during World War II. And ever since, it is a country. It does have a lot of money that runs through it. It does have a royalty in charge. They're in no way independent financially, politically, diplomatically, militarily, in any way, shape, or form. It's a useful fiction to maintain that there's some sort of independent actor. But when Alberta became independent in 1971, we broke away from the American Empire, and the federal government under Trudeau Sr. and under Premier Lougheed in Alberta tried to break away from the American Empire in the 1970s, but failed. That's when Saudi Arabia signed the deal to price all of its oil in American dollars and to shift from the dollars, the gold standard, to the oil standard. And all those countries recycle all of their revenue into American assets. They're not really in control of any of that. They live handsome lifestyles, not so much their citizens, and they're also only holding American assets in American dollars, which the Americans can just say, pound sand. We're not giving it to you. No, you're not allowed to buy it. And we're getting into that sort of situation where that's going to happen a lot. And so I can tell you, I mean, even more than Saudi Arabia, Canada certainly appears independent, certainly struts about as sovereign. And our current prime minister is a darling of the rest of the world's liberals, Carney, and his elbows up, and speech at Davos that just melted hearts across the political spectrum. Everybody loved this Goldman-backed central banker, who is the absolute epitome of this financial imperialism, who was installed by the Americans. Justin Trudeau, the Prime Minister of Canada, resigned on January 6th, the anniversary of Trump's insurrection. When Trump was reelected and about to come into office, 2 weeks before he's sworn in, the Prime Minister of Canada, who's an absolute quisling, but they would like to squeeze more out of us, resigns on the anniversary of the insurrection. And the same day, January 6th, the Premier of Alberta, also installed by the Americans in 2022, a complete quisling, out of the blue, she announces Alberta's going to double oil production. We have Donald Trump coming in. We have an extra 4.2 million barrels a day we'd like to produce and give to you, sir. On January 6th, that's the sort of control the U.S. has over its Canadian colony. And they can install a new prime minister, a guy from Goldman Sachs, who used to be the central banker, not just of Canada, but also in London. So this guy he's the hero, elbows up. Never believed it for a second, and nobody should have if you've ever met a liberal. What has he announced? He's announced military contracts and resource contracts. He's done absolutely nothing to piss off the emperor in Washington, D.C. All he's done is done things that he's talked a game, and there's a whole elbows up shenanigans, silliness. But what the rest of the world is struggling to understand is many, many of these countries in the West, in Europe, not just in the Middle East, not just those dictatorships that they replace at will, but in the West, in Europe, and even in places like Canada, the U.S. has extreme amounts of control and is using that to take trillions and trillions of dollars out of Alberta. And if the separation referendum is successful or continues, if Trump is able to secure any more control, it will be quickly followed by more money being squeezed out of us. Every time the U.S. has installed a quisling in 1935 and 1938, every single time it's followed by a new trade agreement, a new way to squeeze more money. It's like the mob. And so if Trump is successful in any way, the already tough life in Alberta will get worse, because more and more will be robbed. It's an incredible pace that Alberta is being looted of its resources. And that's the real reason life is difficult and homes are expensive, is because foreigners are stealing so much through the banks. That's the way the world really works. And I've been writing about this for a few years. And so these latest events fit like a puzzle piece in everything I've learned about how Canada really works, how the oil industry really operates. And so, you know, we don't have much chance of putting a stick in the spokes of this machine unless we understand what's really going on.
1: Well, that's
0: financial imperialism. It's the way the world works.
1: Well, interesting, Reagan. We have a few minutes left. Through your work with Reclaim Alberta and the Alberta Liability Disclosure Project, you argue that democratizing resource management through genuine conservation coordinated in the public interest is the only way to fund necessary remedies and the transition to zero carbon. As both countries navigate this volatile tariff war, if you want to call it that, and overt threats to Canadian sovereignty, what concrete political actions must the public take to break the grip of this foreign-dominated cartel. Capture the remaining resource rents and make the polluters finally pay.
0: That is the key. That, I mean, it's a tough world out there. We're competing against other countries, but that's not why things are so hard. Where things are so hard is because we're being robbed of trillions of dollars. Alberta is being robbed of hundreds of billions of dollars a year in resources that have to be repaid by Albertans. And so that, realizing that fact, delegitimizes all politics, all everything that led to that crime. And that's what it is. And that's part of what's hopeful about this explanation, is that crimes can be stopped quickly. And because this crime is of such a scale, stopping it would take trillions of dollars out of genocidal sociopaths' bloody hands and hand them to governments that are representative, could become more so. And the only place the necessary resources exist for fixing and repairing the world are in what's being stolen by imperialists.
1: Well, do you think that Trump's current role is accelerating that for Canadians, or how do you see that now in the current context?
0: He is absolutely accelerating and using this opportunity. There's a large depression coming, a huge stock market bubble crash, and what that means is banks will stop lending. There'll be no more mortgages there'll be no more credit for businesses to operate and to do trade, and so things are going to get really difficult, and that's when the imperial class wins the most. Their debts get forgiven. They can have 10 corporations disappear along with all of their debts, and whatever they've managed to stuff in their pockets up until that day is theirs. Thank you very much. So they win in the crash. The rest of us will lose, just like in 2008. So they are desperately pursuing this next financial crash. These sort of financial crashes have always been a crucial part of imperialism, used to the greatest opportunity to rob the public. And so all of it is coming together, and they want to use this opportunity because there's not too many more trips around this merry-go-round. And so that's the angle of the Trump's policy, is trying to accelerate that crash and to use that opportunity of crisis to do crazy things you wouldn't be able to get away with. And so it's best that that happens when we have someone like Trump in office. There's a limited amount of time, absent whatever else they might have in mind for a third term. But there is a desperation and an urgency to getting this crash, and it has to be big enough to when the central bank steps in and makes things disappear. Not a little crash, not some company going bankrupt, a big systemic crash where the central authorities step in and make trillions of dollars of future obligations disappear from corporate balance sheets. And that's when they're all born again, fresh and ready to conquer the world on sale. And they'll do it to the 99% again, like they did in 2008, when they made 10,000 Americans' families homeless in the crash. But so when they got bailed out, there's another crash coming. And if Americans smarten up, they don't have to be the victims, that it's the elite. It's the imperial class that needs to be held accountable to its debts. They shouldn't be able to shed them and keep on trucking. If they go bankrupt, that should be the end of them. And it's the 99% who should be bailed out. There's enough money if you're not being robbed by imperialists or foreigners. And so enforcing the law, keeping these and acting like you own the resources would create the conditions for solving all the rest of the problems that face us. If we keep letting ourselves being robbed of trillions of dollars, there is no possible solution to any of these problems. We're playing in the sandbox around the edges without the money that's being stolen. It's a zero-sum game. When we take that money from them and give it to the democratic governments for use, it's out of their pocket. You take their power away and you give it to the 99%. That's the imbalance. And the crash accelerates that inequality and that imbalance. And we need to make the elite pay. Well,
1: what I'm also hearing you say is that that's what the Canadian 99% and the 99% in the United States have in common as an interest.
0: Absolutely. And just like the British Empire, that was Karl Marx's final conclusion about the British Empire, that it needed to rid itself of Ireland. There was always going to be a rapacious elite that just fed off of Ireland, and you couldn't have British politics as long as they had this colony to feed on. And I think much of the same is true of the American Empire. As long as you have all of Canada, all the resources you could ever need to steal at your whim, you're never going to have democratic government in America. You're never going to have the rule of law because you have an elite too rich and too powerful to be held down. And so I think there are great shared interests among the 99% on both sides of the border, because we aren't going to benefit from this next round. U.S. imperialism is coming home. That's what fascism is what you used to do overseas coming home. And that's what Americans are starting to feel with ICE on the streets. And there's only more of that in the future, unless they can find a way to enforce the rule of law and put an end to this imperial elite that has no place in a republic.
1: Well, we're going to have to leave it there. Again, that's the voice of my guest, Reagan Boychuk. He is an investigative researcher and co-founder of Reclaim Alberta, the Alberta Liability Disclosure Project, the AR Working Group, and Polluter Pay Federation. Reagan, thanks so much for sharing your views here today with our audience on Flashpoints. Always appreciative. Thank you.
0: Anytime. Take care.

And that does it for another episode of Flashpoints. Our executive producer is Dennis Bernstein. Senior producers, Miguel Gavilan Molina and Kevin Pina. Technical producer, Rod Akil. Our theme music written and produced by Charlie Lang. For questions and comments, email Dennis Bernstein at dennis@kpfa.org. 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
7: What happened to international law in the wake of the Gaza genocide? Yes, the International Court of Justice, the International Criminal Court, rose to the challenge in a way, but the system was built in such a way that at least as a tool to stop a genocide in Gaza or the ethnic cleansing of Palestinians in the West Bank, it is useless. Even more useless, it is a tool to rectify a momentous historical injustice that continues even more horrifically today.
8: That's Ilan Pape, and this is Alternative Radio. I'm David Barsamyan. This edition of AR features Ilan Pape on international law and the case of Gaza. The International Criminal Court is an independent judicial body that has jurisdiction over individuals charged with crimes against humanity, starvation, war crimes, and genocide. The Genocide Convention, which the U.S. has ratified, defines genocide as acts committed with intent to destroy, in whole or in part, a national, ethnical, racial, or religious group. In November 2024, after court deliberations on Gaza, the ICC issued arrest warrants for Israeli Prime Minister Benjamin Netanyahu and former Defense Minister Yoav Gallant. Israel denounced the ICC ruling as absurd and anti-Semitic. The U.S. response? It not only ignored the ruling, but leveled sanctions against ICC judges and lawyers. International law, to have any credibility, must be applied equally without fear or favor. Our guest today is Ilan Pape, an award-winning historian. He teaches at Exeter University in the UK. He was born in Haifa, Israel. From 1984 to 2006, he taught at the University of Haifa. Among his many books are A Very Short History of the Israel-Palestine Conflict and 10 Myths About Israel. He spoke at Brighton University in Brighton, UK. And now, Ilan Pape.
7: Gaza is an epicenter. The epicenter of an earthquake is usually the place where the worst damage is inflicted. In many ways, I do feel that Gaza, namely the genocide of Gaza, and the international reaction to the genocide, exposed in the starkest way possible as an epicenter what is wrong with the international system that we live in. It exposed what's wrong with our world, but it also uncovered, hopefully, a way forward not only for Gaza, for Palestine, or the Middle East, but for the world at large. It's difficult to say this when we have in mind the image of the destruction, of the dead, of the wounded, of the dispossessed, to say that this is a moment from which you can derive any optimism about the future. But I do believe, as an historian, that there are these moments in history where the worst is unfolding before our eyes, but the worst is also hiding deep, deep below a chance for a different kind of reality. Because it is so bad, it is so cruel, it is so inhuman, that you do hope that it awakes a lot of people who disregarded what happened there or were complicit in what happened there, who might have a different perspective now or needed a different perspective, unfortunately, when such horrific genocide and ethnic cleansing are being daily televised and they cannot anymore claim ignorance of what's happening. I hope this is not too optimistic, but I do believe, again, from studying history, that there is this connection between a terrible moment and the awakening of what is better in humanity, whether it's compassion, whether it's solidarity, whether it is caring for someone and understanding that their fate is also strongly connected to your own fate. Time will tell, of course, if I'm right or not. Let me enumerate some of the bare realities that this human-made disaster area called the Gaza Strip has laid bare before us. Before doing that, let me preface by saying that the gap between those who recognize these terrible realities that were uncovered in the last 3 years and those who deny them is the gap between saving the Palestinians in the future and allowing the carnage to continue. It's the same gap between what you can do or cannot do for the people of Gaza and the way you relate to what you have seen, at least in the last 3 years, and of course, with a deeper understanding of what happened even in a much wider historical concept. Do notice, I did not say the gap between those who see these realities and those who do not see the realities, namely those who are ignorant of them. There's a difference between ignorance and denial. Anyone who is belonging to a government or an organization or as an individual who have the power to change the reality on the ground cannot claim ignorance about the most televised genocide of our time and its consequences. I wish it was the case that all we needed is to educate people and inform them of what happens and the implications of what happened. But what we need is not information. The information today is there. What we need is to refer to their morality, humanity, historical responsibility, to their vocation and accountability as politicians. And this is a far more difficult task ahead of us. Unlike so many members of civil society at large, with whom I engage, and many of you, I'm sure, are engaging in huge numbers, who through their willingness to know what really happened in Palestine since the arrival of Zionism and what unfolded during the Nakba of 1948 and what happened after 1948 in the history which the Palestinians call the ongoing Nakba, were willing to use that information or were prodded by this information to leave behind them their unconditional support in the past for Israel and their loyalty to the Zionist fabrications about the past and accepting the responsibility of their own countries and governments that in their name enabled the dispossession of Palestine and the Palestinians. Unlike these new members of the global solidarity movement that in the last 3 years joined the movement in unprecedented numbers, it seems that for most politicians who have the power to impact reality, the question is not what happened or how terrible it is what happened in Palestine, or even how complicit they are in the catastrophe, but rather they ask themselves, and they keep asking themselves, how dangerous such an acknowledgement is to their careers and electoral future. But we should not despair of enumerating before them these bare realities that the epicenter of the human-made mega earthquake of Gaza had exposed. Here are some of them. Not all of them are globals, but all of them are issues that pertain directly to the future of Palestine or to the world at large within a framework that refuses to distinguish between what happens to the Palestinians and other injustices in the world. Let me begin with the collapse of the international legal system. I think that's probably one of the most important consequences. If we talk about Gaza as an epicenter of what happens to our systems in the world, I think it's a good place to start. What happened to international law in the wake of the Gaza genocide? It was built in 1945. The wish was to avoid another world war, another Holocaust. When the Human Rights Charter was drafted in 1948, and the United Nations was established in 1945 with all the relevant international tribunals which were meant to regulate international law and justice, still much of the world was colonized. And so the analysis behind what was wrong with the world and what should be done in order to overcome the realities of extremism were not done in consultation with the colonized world. The colonizers themselves, in a way, decided what is universal, what is international justice. And that comes back to bite us today, in the way that, for instance, so many people in the global south have little confidence in the international system as a fair system, but rather see it as a very biased idea and system that is not meant to serve them, but to serve what used to be the colonizers' world. And you can see it in the analysis. If you look at the documents of 45 to 48, when these people who took upon themselves this sacred mission to create an international system that would make sure that there's no Third World War, when you look at their analysis, you can see that when they talk about the charters and convention and organizations that would prevent such a calamity, they point out to communism, to Nazism, to fascism as the causes of extremism. And these ideologies are depicted as the destroyers of the Enlightenment. And so they are absolutely confident that you need to return the 19th century Enlightenment and its principles in order to build a better world. The very same Enlightenment that enabled, without any moral inhibitions, slavery, imperialism, colonialism, and settler colonialism. It was not until 1960 that the possible connection was recognized and international and internalized, recognized and internalized in Europe, the connection between the mass Western killing of millions of people in the Americas, in Africa, in Asia, in Australia, and the mass killing of Europeans by Europeans, including 6 million Jews. The German slaughtering of people in Namibia had much to do with the Holocaust as anti-Semitism and Nazism. The Anglophile Hitler was inspired by the British mass killing of millions of people in the Indian subcontinent, as he wrote himself. As a result of this recognition, and once physical colonialism came to an end in the 60s, in the 1960s, in the 1970s, it was possible for those who were regulating international law in the world to define colonialism, finally, as a violation of international law. But when it was suggested that also settler colonialism, not only colonialism, would be regarded as violation of international law, namely not only looking at countries that gained independence because the empires collapsed as legitimate victims of international law, but looking at the people who were eliminated to enable new countries to become independent, then this was too much for the international system to stomach as part of building a new world. So, not surprisingly, if you look at the discussions about the need to define settler colonialism as a violation of international law, the United States, Canada, Australia, New Zealand, in those days South Africa was still under apartheid, and Israel were the ones who objected most strongly than anyone else to the idea of defining settler colonialism as a crime against humanity and a violation of international law. So settler colonialism until today is not recognized as a violation in international law, although at least the United Nations produced recently conventions about the rights of indigenous people. The trajectory that allegedly is making international law more inclusive, for instance, by its reference to colonialism and to indigenous rights, by its condemnation of racism, of apartheid and segregation. This inclusive attitude, for me, is still a comfortable ride for the ex-colonizers. What Gaza, or the genocide of Gaza, did, it exposed a case study that was very challenging in terms of people's political career, one that demanded a rehaul of the educational system, of reevaluating trade and diplomatic relations with Israel. If indeed the system built in 1945 was to be applied to a settler colonial state that clearly violated international law and should have borne the consequences. Or put differently, the seemingly justified action the West was willing to employ against Iran, North Korea, and Russia, and in the case of the United States, Venezuela, and Cuba, or more individual prosecutions of dictators in Africa or war criminals in Serbia. When all of this, on the basis of a very logical analysis, supported by quite a lot of works of scholars and human rights organizations, when all of that had to be employed, or even part of it had to be employed against Israel, the system collapsed. The actions were needed against what in 1948 the international community regarded as the most important act of restorative justice. That is, they saw Israel, within the discussion of building a new world, they saw the establishment of Israel as an act of justice, almost of ultimate justice, for compensating the Jewish people, not only for the Holocaust, but for centuries of anti-Semitism. And how would they compensate the Jews for that? By building a Jewish state in Palestine. Although this should have been realized long before the genocide in Gaza, after it, it's surely something we have to reassess whether this was a restorative act of justice or whether it was actually a momentous act of injustice against the Palestinian people. Such a drastic reference that we are asking now European politicians to adopt in view of the project that was European at heart proved too much for the system of international law. Yes, the International Court of Justice, the International Criminal Court, rose to the challenge in a way, but the system was built in such a way that at least as a tool to stop a genocide in Gaza or the ethnic cleansing of Palestinians in the West Bank, it is useless. Even more useless, it is a tool to rectify a momentous historical injustice that continues even more horrifically today. This is not only because international law has no teeth or powers of sanctions. I claim that Western indifference and at times complicity towards the genocide in Gaza is the outcome of the project which the West, the EU, Europe in general, and later the United States, conceived, executed, maintained, and protected as an organic project of what they would call the Judeo-Christian civilization. The problem that now in 2026, as in 1882, could only be realized with coercion, destruction, and total violation of international law. So how could it be a project of civilization if it needed so much violence to set it, to maintain it, to defend it? The unfolding, escalating violence toward the Palestinians should have triggered a soul-searching journey among those who established the project and still protect it today. A soul-searching journey, as I mentioned, millions of members of the civil society undertook in recent years, but not their politicians. The motive, as I noted, of the politicians, and I think that's why they are not joining us in what is so clearly necessary, is that so many of them are self-centered. So many of them see politics not as a vocation, but as a career. And as long as such moral stances would be deemed too risky for them in terms of their future, they will do their best either to shun away from taking action or obey obediently, as they do in this country, the pro-Israeli lobby. There were many shields protecting this inclination of politicians to boldly engage with the project of Zionism as a misguided European solution to the problem of anti-Semitism. Bygones are bygones, claimed the American and Europeans who dominated the so-called peace process. Yes, history 4,000 years ago is relevant to the future of Palestine, but history of colonization in Palestine, going back to the late 19th century, and still continues, colonization that still continues today, is, and the connection between that history and the reality unfolding in front of our eyes, were deemed by those who dominated the so-called peace industry or peace process as a waste of time and unhelpful journeys into an irrelevant past. You can read it in the, you know, even in the biographies and autobiographies of those Americans who were involved in the so-called peace process, how they blame the Palestinians for being stuck in the past, and in the same sentence justify the Zionist claim that what happened 4,000 years ago justifies the colonization of Palestine. Of course, since the brutality of Israel was undeniable, this kind of shield or this kind of antidote was not enough to justify Western indifference, that is, the bygones are bygones. You had to claim that insisting on the historical context as the only entry point for understanding the violence of either the Hamas in 2023 or the Israeli genocide in its wake, you had to insist that such a demand to look at the historical context before making a moral judgment of what happened, you had to insist in order to shield Israel that this is an act of anti-Semitism or Holocaust denial. And in some places, it is even articulated in such a way. For instance, in the directive that German university get, you are not allowed to talk about historical context when you are analyzing what happened in the last 3 years in Palestine. And even we in British university know the pressures we get from the pro-Israeli lobby, claiming that if we provide a context to the Hamas attack and the Israeli reaction, we are immediately branded as anti-Semites and Holocaust deniers. I'm not underestimating the difficulties that politicians face in the world with dealing with Israel, in reconciling a state that in the political scene of the West is defined as the only democracy in the Middle East, a high-tech and military power, with a vibrant LGBTQ scene in Tel Aviv and successful appearances both on the OECD and Eurovision charts. Well, it's very difficult to undermine this image. And how do you reconcile that image with the image that emerges from leading international human rights report, including by two Israeli human rights reports, from the scholarly community and the United Nations that frame the country as an apartheid state? How do you reconcile the image and the reality? And of course, what really will trouble every Palestinian friend I have is that Palestinians have argued this for decades. And of course, nobody listened to them. But now that other non-Palestinian are arguing the same, suddenly there is a clash between the image in Western politics and the reality on the ground. Another shield of trying to reconcile the image and the reality was to claim that the brutality and violence are either acts of self-defense, as we heard from Israel when he talks about the genocide in Gaza, and when this was too unreal to accept because the images were beyond explanation as self-defense, then you had to say that these were exceptions that do not prove the rule. Instead, of course, of seeing that the violence, for what it really is, the principal method of implementing an immoral, an impractical, an unsustainable project of imposing a European Jewish state at the heart of the Arab world at the expense of the Palestinians with the aim of displacing and replacing them. This can only be done by brutality that had to escalate when it met later on the violence of the anti-colonialist movement. But these are not the kind of analyses that we are seeing. The figures of recent polls in Israel show you how wrong it is to assume that what we see is an exception and not the rule. It shows how inherently racist is the Israeli Jewish society, that these horrific policies are really fundamental features of the Zionist state, and not actually exceptional attitudes and policies of that or other government of Israel, or the actions or the views of a marginal political movement. 93% of the Israeli Jews supported the genocide. Similar numbers support the assault on Iran. There is no official figures for how many Israeli Jews support the treatment of political prisoners, the harassing of and killing of farmers in the West Bank, the people of South Hebron, the dwellers of refugee camps in the West Bank, and above all, the continued actions against the 2 million people living in the Gaza Strip. And one can add to it the treatment of the activists in the last flotilla that came to try and help the people in Gaza. We do not have polls for how these actions are perceived by the vast majority of Israeli Jews, but it would be beyond belief if the level of support it would not be similar to the one for the genocide and the other actions I have just mentioned.
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7: At one point last month, there were 6 million people in the Middle East that became refugees because of Israel. Does this mass dispossession has anything to do with the core idea of Zionism? It's a question at times that we're not allowed to ask. We're very lucky that I'm asking this question and you're still here and I'm still here. God knows with this government and the next government you have if this would be possible. So let's enjoy this freedom for a moment of asking, is the problem Zionism? became like the worst kind of anti-Semitism is to raise questions against Zionism. Does this mass dispossession that we are viewing today, so many people are without their homes, is it not because of the core idea of Zionism? A project of Jewish settlers encouraged by Europe and later the United States to settle in Palestine, replace and displace the Palestinians so that the nightmare of the Holocaust could come to a closure. There was, of course, a different way of dealing with that nightmare. And the Holocaust was a nightmare. The whole Second World War mass killing of people, not just Jews, millions of other people, were slaughtered. There was another way of dealing with it, one that is still open, by the way. But the road was not taken. There was not one call from a European leader or European intellectual in 1945. There was not one call for the Jews of Europe to return, to stay, and rebuild a Europe that will produce antidotes to racism, fascism, and Nazism. There was no such call. But rather, all the famous intellectuals of Europe gave unconditional support to the idea of creating or building a European Jewish state outside of Europe. And Jews, first not in great number, but then quite massively, accepted the anti-Semitic notion. That's the whole idea of Zionism. They accept the anti-Semitic notion that Judaism is a race, a different nation, so that Jews cannot be Americans, they cannot be British, they cannot be German, they cannot be Moroccan, they cannot be Iraqis, because they are a different nations. And for that matter, the Jews

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1: This is clear to us today, because instead of dealing with racism, you actually pushed the most important victim of European racism outside of Europe. It was much easier in those days when the intellectual scenes was contemplating what was wrong and what was right of such a project to regard it as a huge achievement of the Judeo-Christian civilization and its enemies, and an antidote to its enemies in the East, be they communists or Muslims. Had at that moment in time the West recognized the contribution of Islam to that civilization that they called the Judeo-Christian civilization, the preservation of Palestine as an Arab country connected to Islamic civilization would have been a far more just project than the idea of turning it into a European Jewish state. For Christian fundamentalists then and now, the project is an ideal twin solution for their Jewish question. The Jews are not among them, are not among their midst, because they all go to Palestine, and are part of a divine scheme that will bring back Jesus Christ, resurrect the dead, and begin a new 1,000 years of Christ's reign in the world. Even before the genocide, the Gaza Strip exposed the cynicism of the military industry and its role as another shield that was meant to prevent a discussion of a situation that is not complex and is quite straightforward, unlike the claim of the Israeli propaganda. The military industry, it seems, was not content with testing cutting-edge lethal weapons by exporting them to post-colonial areas of feuds and conflicts or ruthless police forces. The real theater where you could test the efficiency of weapons was the Gaza Strip. And not surprising, the genocide increased dramatically the Israeli military arms sales, as it did before that in 2014 and in 2009. The epicenter, however, has exposed also an alternative way forward. First and foremost, it showed the gap between Palestine as a symbol of justice and liberation in the eyes of millions of people in the world and the pro-Israeli stances of the political elites and mainstream media. This gap is not limited to a disagreement between electorates or civil society, societies and their government of what should be the policy towards Israel. It is a symptom of the gap between the civil societies and the governments on most issues that have a moral dimension or a justice element in them. It relates to government's policy towards global warming, towards refugees, towards poverty, healthcare, education, and making ends meet to have reasonable life on this globe. A growing understanding that there is a connection between the fact that 72 million children in this world do not have any access to education and the dismal condition of your own education system is an important recognition of this gap between politics from above and the concern of the society at large. That there is a connection between the indifference to the Palestinians and to the homeless in one's own society. That there is a connection between supporting the State of Israel with arms and high tech and financial aid and the privatization of what should be public services and the slave markets of the multinational corporation, the gig economy of the transit drivers, the expulsion of immigrants from the United States and the brutality of the police and the toleration of the immiseration and carnage in Palestine. These things are connected. They are not connected in our mind, they are connected in the real world. There is a need for a new kind of politics and a new kind of politicians, less self-centered and not ones who view the electorate as a ticket to a fresh or continued political career, but as vocation, responsibility, without outraged salaries and pension deals, as if

0: they were managing a huge multinational corporation and not representing the people of the country. This other kind of politics would not have stood idle, I believe, in the face of the most televised genocide in our times. And where would these politicians come from is a good question. And I have a hope. And I ask myself, will the students who participated in the encampments in the campuses in solidarity with Palestine, the young people who marched in their millions for Palestine, who escalated their solidarity in actions such as Palestine Action, or boarded the flotilla to Gaza, will be they one day politicians not in marginal positions in parties, but with the power to make change? We have to believe that they will be. Otherwise, not only Gazans, not only Palestinians, not only Lebanese would continue to suffer, but also the world would be unable to collaborate on challenges that cannot be faced by one state alone, be it global warming, poverty, migration, or so on. We need more than just a new kind of politics. We need to ask why the courageous revolutionary movements of Occupy Wall Street, the Arab Spring movement, did not materialize into effective political movements. The answer is twofold in my mind. One has to do with the toxic impact of the established left parties on the revolutionary scene's possibility in the left, the social democratic parties of the West, and the establishment of the Democratic Party in the United States that became ring-wing parties in order to win the center in politics and chasing out those who demanded genuine socialist agenda. Not surprising, people who also identify openly and clearly with the cause of Palestine, which gave, of course, the excuse for people to oust them from such social democratic parties as anti-Semitic or, if they were Jewish, as self-hating Jews. These parties are not the solution or an alternative to the kind of politics that poisons us today. Then there is the more authentic left that ideologically and historically always made the connection between socioeconomic justice and Palestine, and yet still has not found a way to replicate the coalition that ad hoc brings millions to demonstrate for Palestine, but cannot be replicated into a seriously political force that can be a powerful, transformative political factor or movement. This requires soul searching, even in that part of the left, about lofty secular positions, misaddressing and misunderstanding the power of identity politics in the Arab world in general and in the Levant, what we call in Arabic the Mashrik in particular, that is Palestine, Syria, Lebanon, and Jordan. Only a dialogical front of religious and secular people, people of the left, and liberals with a modicum of humanity, green or otherwise, will be powerful enough to change politics from within, and as a consequence, adopt a policy that through sanctions and pressure would save at least the lives of thousands of Palestinians in the future. For a more fundamental change, for a decolonized, for a de-Zionized Palestine, we need changes in so many places, but I will just mention few of them. And I'm talking about not pressuring Israel to stop the carnage, but changing fundamentally the reality in Palestine and making it a free country as part of a liberation and decolonization process. For that, we need an Iran that rids itself from its dismal human rights record. We need a new Arab world that navigates as it used to before the arrival of imperialism within the rich mosaic of groups that are there, some of them ethnocultural, some of them are religious on the one hand, and the need of people to live reasonable life. There are too many millions of people who are hungry and angry in the Arab world to make it an effective force of changing the reality. A world that hoped that newly founded nation states will offer economic welfare and individual freedoms. This transition from the past at the end of the Ottoman Empire was never allowed to mature and develop. But this process of transition was not allowed to mature by the arrival of imperialism and Zionism, especially when Palestine, Lebanon, and Syria were targeted by imperialism, and Palestine, of course, by Zionism. When they interfered, and they had, of course, they have done it in alliance, unfortunately, with local individuals and movement who wished to dominate and control after the Ottomans rather than sustain the fragile but durable, genuine coexistence of groups, faiths, and identities. And there's no better example than Palestine before 1948, when Muslim Christians and Jews coexisted. We're not romanticizing, we're not idealizing this coexistence, we are talking about it as a normal coexistence, when there is no existential danger to anyone. And therefore, yes, you can deal with the troubles that come in with a normal human society. But normal life, with all its problems, is something, ironically, Palestinians are craving for in the last 120 years. They want to have the normal problems of a human society. They're not even allowed to have that. With the exposure of these extensive cracks in the international system, also the cracks of the foundation of the State of Israel were exposed. The tragedy of Gaza is also a moment of opportunity because of that. History is not linear. History is cyclic. And once foundations have so much rot in them, they will collapse. But this could lead to a more misery unless we recognize what should fill the void that such inevitable disintegration would bring with it, not only in Gaza, not only in Palestine, but in many, many parts of the world. If anybody thinks that you could limit the damage and the carnage and the destruction that are being now experienced by millions of people in Palestine, in Lebanon, in South Syria, if you think that you can limit that suffering to that part of the world alone, you are wrong. A war in the Gulf impacts the standard of living in the West, maybe will increase the realization that the future of the world, its economy, its social cohesion, its ability to deal with challenges such as global warming is connected to the world's attitude towards Palestine and Israel. And this is something that goes back to the fact that the world had decided that Palestine is such an important place, that is, the Western world decided that Palestine was such an important place that it had to be the place where Europe solves its own problems. Well, if they want, and I'm sure no Palestinians would object to it, if they want to let the Palestinians to have Palestine, the Palestinians would be the first one to be happy to say to the world, it's fine for us not to be connected to your problems, to your agenda, but you never allowed us such an independence. And as a good friend of mine used to say, and with this I would end, when I asked her, what would you think Palestinians will do if we are right and one day Palestine would be liberated and free? And she said, we will close the doors for 2 years and we ask no one to come and visit us, no one to come and help us. We just want to be with ourselves for 2 years and to feel what does it mean really to be free and independent. Thank you.
1: I wonder if you could say a bit more about the significance of imperialism and particularly the importance of oil in the Middle East and the way that Western imperialism has therefore supported the Zionist cause. I'd be interested in your view on that.
0: Of course, oil plays a very important role in the, especially the American, but not only the American, not only involvement in the Middle East, but the wish to be a dominant economic and political force. However, I think that what is so unique about the Zionist project is that in order to make what for me looks almost an impossible project when it was first suggested, you needed a very powerful coalition to make it a reality, and you needed even a more powerful coalition to sustain it. And the coalition could not have been made only by people who thought that Israel is a financial asset or a factor that would ensure benefits in the field of energy, fossil energy, or petrol, and so on. You needed far more than that to make such a project a reality. You needed Christian fundamentalists who thought that Israel has to exist because they believed really that this is something that is part of a divine scheme. And do remember the politicians in the late 19th century that were willing to push Britain to occupy Palestine, and not only to occupy Palestine, to make Palestine a Jewish state. Some of them were Christian fundamentalists belonging to evangelical Christians. So it was not just economic interest. There was also ideological interest. And then you have something that is not necessarily connected to petrol, the arms industry, the securitization industry, even the pharmaceutical multinational corporation are very much vested in Israel because the Israeli politicians are willing again and again to use the Israeli population as experiment for new drugs and so on. So you have to examine this international coalition, this powerful coalition, and understand that this is what really the Palestinians are facing, not just the military power of Israel, but the international coalition behind that military power. And I believe this coalition is weakening. And I believe members of this coalition, not necessarily for moral reasons, even for cynical reasons, do not regard Israel anymore as an asset, but as a liability. You can still use the petroleum of the Middle East without Israel. There are enough greedy people in the Arab world who would make sure that petrol gets to America even without normalizing relationship with Israel, certainly after the bombing of their countries by Iran in the last few months.
2: Thank you so much. You gave an excellent podcast with the Makdizi brothers. Right. You mentioned that even if Israel expands the Litani River and they take that land, that diplomacy will not be possible, that they will continue with an expansionist project. And the same with the yellow line in the Gaza Strip. So I guess my question is, what is your view, I guess, on the chance for diplomacy? And if there is no chance for diplomacy in this case, what are the options for politicians in terms of sanctions, the boycott movement, if diplomacy in the regular sense won't work with an expansionist project?
0: There is no chance for diplomacy, as I said in that podcast, but also in other places. The reason is that even the more genuine participants in the diplomatic efforts in what is called the Arab-Israeli conflict or the Palestine issue, still believe that their role, if they are Europeans or Americans or Canadians or whatever, that they believe their role is to mediate, that the two sides cannot come together unless they offer their mediation services. You know, I met a lot of young civil servants in about four or five foreign ministries in Europe in the last few months. And what was characteristic of these young people, they were members of a section in the foreign ministry that was called the Middle East Peace Process. So I asked them, do you understand that you are in a section of nothing and anything? And it doesn't bode well for you that your colleagues thought that this is the section you belong to. The director of the section, when always I say this, says now it's time for lunch. Because I think she, or who, sometimes it's him, realizes that this is true. So diplomacy depends what we mean by this. If diplomacy is used to save the Palestinians, to defend the Palestinians, yes, there is a role for diplomacy. If diplomacy continues to play the game, what is needed is mediation, then it provides, intentionally or unintentionally, immunity for Israel to continue its policies of genocide in Gaza, of ethnic cleansing in the West Bank, and intimidating the region as a whole.
3: I would like to know, what is your position or your analysis about censorship?
0: This is an interesting question, because I'm not terribly sure that this censorship is working once it moved to alternative media and the cyberspace. The bottom line was that the lobby is very good in pressuring mainstream media, established media, political elites. It found it very difficult to challenge civil society. You can, yes, you can cause community centers to be shut. You can, intimidate universities, you can intimidate churches and so on. But it's less effective than intimidating a politician by saying to him or her, we will support your rival if you will not support our cause. And I think in a similar way, it's too much of a fluid water to be contained. And you can, on the one hand, yes, there is attempt to, of course, to use the Israeli connection to Meta, to Microsoft, and so on. And they will do all they can, of course, to make sure that they think that this would be good enough tool to somehow make the images that this alternative media brought to public attention, the information that was brought to public attention, disappear. I don't believe it will work. First of all, because the already information is there. So you can close it, but it's there. For me, it's the inevitable pathological phase Israel has arrived at. We have about 1,000 clips of Israeli soldiers from Gaza documenting some of the worst things that they did to the people of Gaza. They documented it. They decided to share it with the world. So what would the censor do? You see, I think that we have to realize this. People say it's a different Israel. I say this is the inevitable Israel, but that's a different discussion now. What is not debatable is that this is an Israel that doesn't care about international law, that is not afraid of public opinion, that is not afraid of condemnation, that still, when its own citizens say, but we are being thrown out of restaurants, from taxis, we are unwelcome, they still are happy to believe the government's explanation that this is just a continuation of anti-Semitism and hatred of Jews. Not everyone buys it. Unfortunately, those Israelis who don't buy it choose to leave rather than to create an anti-Zionist movement. But this is changing as well. I mean, there is a growing willingness, I think, to challenge Zionism also from within Jewish communities, and that is very promising. Thank you.
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5: 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Joe Ritchie is our general manager and editor. I'm David Barsamian. Thank you for listening.

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0: Hello and welcome to Background Briefing, available 24/7 at backgroundbriefing.org. I'm Ian Masters, and today we'll examine a number of stories and issues in the news. We'll begin with a journey from right to left by a famous political thinker who 37 years ago declared the triumph of liberal capitalist democracy in the end of history. Joining us is Jacob Harbron, the editor at the National Interest and a non-resident senior fellow at the Atlantic Council's Eurasia Centre and a columnist for The Spectator. His books include They Knew They Were Right, The Rise of the Neocons, and America Last, The Right Century-Long Romance with Foreign Dictators. He's also editor-at-large of the Jerusalem Strategic Tribune, and he has an article at the Washington Monthly we will discuss, The Last Man Comes Full Circle. Then, with fewer young Americans pursuing higher education this year, we'll assess which are the best and most affordable colleges and speak with Paul Glastras, the editor-in-chief of the Washington Monthly, who spent 10 years as a correspondent and editor at U.S. News & World Report. From September 1998 to January of 2001, he was a special assistant and senior speechwriter to President Bill Clinton, and he is the author of The Other College Guide, A Roadmap to the Right School for You. We will discuss his article at the Washington Monthly, the 2026 30 Best Colleges for Your Tuition and Tax Dollars. Then finally, with the Trump administration deporting black and brown people likely to be jailed or killed by the governments they fled from, at the same time doubling cash payments to white South African racists claiming to be refugees, just this week, Afghans, Iranians, and others were sent to the Central African Republic, a war-torn state that the Department of State warns Americans not to visit. The Trump administration has not only escalated attacks on asylum seekers and those with protective status, deporting people from Haiti, Venezuela, and Cuba, it has denied more asylum claims by Russians who claim they will be imprisoned, tortured, or conscripted to fight and die in Ukraine, as well as deporting dissidents, LGBTQ people, and members of the free media. This, as Germany accuses Russia of a brazen drone attack on Ukrainian aircraft at Leipzig Airport, and threats of reprisals against the UK for supplying Ukraine with British missiles, an obvious double standard given Russia's deployment of 50,000 North Korean troops to fill its depleting ranks. Meanwhile, Trump is refusing to help Ukraine while giving Putin bodies for his meat grinder. At the same time, he is losing his war against Iran, prompting the Secretary of the Army to warn Trump of Hegseth's idiocy in ending a drone program with Ukraine, along with his gutting of the top experienced officers in the United States military. But Trump wasn't listening. He only wanted to talk about his ballroom, so Dan Driscoll quit in disgust. Background Briefing's guest host Analea speaks with Ilya Somin, a professor at George Mason University's Antonin Scalia Law School and a chair of constitutional studies at the Cato Institute. He's the author of four books about the size of government, property, and constitutional law and migration, most recently Free to Move, Foot Voting, Migration, and Political Freedom. In his legal career, he led a challenge of President Trump's sweeping tariffs and has testified before Congress, and his writings have been cited by the U.S. Supreme Court, the Supreme Court of Israel, and many U.S. lower courts. And joining us now, Jacob Harbron, the editor of the National Interest and a non-resident senior fellow at the Atlantic Council's Eurasia Centre and a columnist for The Spectator. His books include They Knew They Were Right, The Rise of the Neocons, and America Last, The Right's Century-Long Romance with Foreign Dictators. He's also editor-at-large of the Jerusalem Strategic Tribune, and he has an article at the Washington Monthly, The Last Man Comes Full Circle. Welcome to Background Briefing, Jacob Harbron.
1: Thank you, Ian.
0: So the last man that you're referring to, of course, is Francis Fukuyama, famous for his end of history essay, which we can certainly talk about, but he's got a new book that's coming out in a week, In the Realm of the Last Man. So since you wrote the book about the neocons, They Knew They Were Right, The Rise of the Neocons, How do you see both the evolution of Francis Fukuyama and, in particular, what is revealed in this new book?
1: Well, Fukuyama was the most prominent and successful neocon of a younger generation with his 1989 article, The End of History, which created a furore because it coincided with the collapse of the Soviet Empire and the crushing of Tiananmen Square that summer by the Chinese. So he was essentially saying that there was no ideological alternative to liberal democracy, but he didn't say that there wouldn't be disputes or rivalries or contention in the future. But what has been most striking about Fukuyama is that he was a neoconservative, was widely interpreted as a triumphal credo. And by the time of the Iraq War in 2003, he publicly broke with the neoconservative movement that he had been so visibly associated with.
0: Well, he broke over the war in the sense that he thought his colleagues who railed against the New Deal liberal social engineering as Republicans, how could you be against the New Deal and liberal social engineering at home and yet trying to impose it abroad, right? Wasn't that his argument?
1: Yes, and I think Fukuyama himself was not as ideological as William Crystal or others, and I think he was more fact-based. It wasn't just that they were engaging in liberal engineering. He was pointing out the hypocrisy of that, but also that he was willing to acknowledge that the war itself was a disaster. And one of his other big points was, which I think was quite prophetic, he said, why should the United States become like Israel? Why should a country that has alliances around the world seek to become a pariah nation and antagonize everyone else as the neocon foreign policy was pushing us towards? And now we see the full flower of it in Trump. So I have always thought that Fukuyama's much more intelligent than many of the neocons that he was associated with.
0: But in terms of the end of history and the collapse of the Soviet Union, and I worked at Los Alamos on a study that Brent Scowcroft commissioned, the future of nuclear weapons, and I talked to everybody on the Russian side that one could talk to, and everybody on all the nuclear priesthood and the foreign policy elite on the American side. And there were only two people that even entertained the possibility of the collapse of the Soviet Union, which is what I'd finally come to the conclusion in a couple of years before the Berlin Wall fell, that the Soviet Union was going to collapse and nuclear weapons would become largely irrelevant, were Henry Kissinger and Sam Nunn. So the idea that these same neocons, all these right-wingers in this country, crow about, you know, how they brought down the Soviet Union, I guarantee you they were completely blindsided by it.
1: They were. I mean, first they had said it could never collapse, and then they took credit for its collapse.
0: Right, exactly. No, I witnessed that firsthand. But the mistake, though, in the sense, at the end of history was not just about a liberal order dominating. It was also a liberal capitalist order. And, of course, now today you have, you know, the communist Chinese who are totally capitalist but completely against liberal democracy. And, of course, immediately after the Soviet Union collapsed, what really emerged was subnational and transnational threats. And I guess Saddam Hussein would be in
1: that
0: category.
1: That's what I think. I also think Fukuyama, I think he did acknowledge, he underestimated. He thought that someone like Donald Trump would be satisfied to accrue riches. He wrote this at the time in the 90s, that someone like him would be satisfied with that. He didn't realize that, no, it's not enough for the tech bros and people like Trump. They also want political power.
0: Well, that's for sure. And There was just an article in the New York Times a couple of days ago that the tech bros, and particularly the crypto bros and the AI people, have dominated spending in this current electoral cycle to the point of $1.2 billion so far, most of which is coming from tech bros and crypto scammers. And I find it absolutely amazing to think that you could buy an election with fake money.
1: Well, it's a brave new world, isn't it? Our democracy, as Fukuyama has written in the past decades, has become corrupted and rotted out from within. Our main adversary is not from abroad, but our own cupidity.
0: Mm-hmm. Well, stupidity abounds now. I mean, isn't it extraordinary to watch, Jacob, how the U.S.'s prized possession, the one that most of our tax dollars have gone to over the decades, outspending the rest of the world in defense spending, I think, by about a factor of 16, now Hegseth is destroying the United States military? And now it takes somebody like Dan Driscoll to quit. And he apparently is close to J.D. Vance, but I guarantee
1: even beyond Hegseth, Ian, it is amazing that we're spending $1 trillion, as much as the next 19 countries together, and we endure fiasco after fiasco with our military. What are we spending all this money on? What are we getting for it?
0: Well, But what I find particularly amazing at the moment is that given that Hegseth is destroying the military, and Driscoll apparently warned Trump. Trump didn't even know about all the numbers that, of top officers that had been purged by Hegseth. But what comes down at the end of the day is
1: Trump is an ignoramus.
0: He's an ignoramus, but also I don't think he's unhappy with the weakening of the American military. He's doing it across the board. He's weakening this country at every turn, in every way. And at the same time, you know, he brings in the Russian finance minister into the G20 finance ministers conference recently in North Carolina. What's going on there? That's what I worry about, is the extent to which this guy, he may be an ignoramus, but he's an ignoramus who seems to be working for Putin and Xi.
1: Well, you saw he just yanked a large sculpture out of the Kennedy Center, which may be a prelude to literally demolishing the entire edifice. He wants to get back at the elites, and he wants to thumb his nose at everyone, and he wants to, he's a cultural vandal. I mean, you're right, he wants to tear it all down.
0: Well, at least the neocons have come around to warning about the dangers of Trump.
1: But not all. You know, it's bifurcated because some of them clambered on board, like Elliot Abrams, served in the first Trump administration. But the bulk, William Crystal, Robert Kagan, others, Max Boot, have all recognized the danger. And they do have principles and are not afraid to denounce Trump. I mean, there's a venality and a hypocrisy and a corruption to much of the conservative movement, which has been huffing and puffing about virtue for decades. And then as soon as it becomes convenient, they embrace a convicted sex offender.
0: Well, is there any new ideology? I mean, the fact that everybody took Fukuyama so seriously and the neocons had so much traction and so much influence, and it took a massive waste of treasure, $8 trillion wasted in the Middle East at the very least. We would have been better off if we dug a hole in the sand and buried $8 trillion.
1: We're at it again today.
0: And we're at it again today. So doesn't this mean, though, that there's a deficit on the other side, whatever that might be? I guess, broadly speaking, the left. You know, the best left-wing manifesto I've been able to find is FDR's State of the Union speech on January the 11th of 1944, in which he enunciated a new Bill of Rights. He also predicted the rise of Donald Trump and rightist oligarchs, and he also predicted that these forces, as he called rightist plutocrats, could take us back to the roaring 20s. And that's exactly what's happening to the US economy. These tech bros are taking us back to the roaring 20s with these worthless frauds like crypto and this massive bubble in AI.
1: Which is why I remain convinced that we are flirting with a Great Depression. I mean, all the signs are there. You can see the nervousness in the bond markets, $40 trillion in debt, a military that's unable to fight effectively. Unemployment is rising, inflation is rising. I am not sanguine about America's future.
0: But what about my point, Jacob, that there hasn't been a countervailing philosophy, if you will?
1: You're absolutely right. There is a nascent one, which is being demonized as communism by Trump. But you need a complete overhaul of American institutions. Yeah, you need a new deal. I mean, the Supreme Court is mired in corruption. Trump is battering away at the Federal Reserve. Our government is dysfunctional. And Congress has become completely ineffectual as well. So yeah, you need the American people to recognize that we are headed into a calamity.
0: Well, does that require somebody like a man on a white horse? I mean, that's the flaw in our politics, isn't it? We always expect somebody to come in and rescue us like an Obama, and then we get disappointed that he wasn't a miracle worker.
1: Well, it's going to take someone with a real program for change. Of course, and as you say, I mean, none of this is inevitable. But remember that when FDR came into power, he was seen, Walter Lippmann dismissed him as being callow. And, you know, many people didn't take FDR that seriously. I think we need a generational shift in the U.S. You need a younger leader. And you need someone who is prepared to push a big, real reform package. We need reform in the U.S. We don't just need tinkering at the margins.
0: Right.
1: Now, FDR, by the way, was, of course, acutely aware of the plutocrats since he came himself from that class and despised many of them as indolent wastrels. And that's why he said at the Democratic Convention, I can't remember if it was 1936 or, no, it wouldn't have been 36, but that he said, I welcome their hatred. You need someone like that who is fearless.
0: Right. But again, is there other ways to bring about reform than have a leader? In other words, can we have a bottom-up movement?
1: Yeah, you need a movement. That's the one thing we have learned. I mean, we know from the New Deal actually was from the ground up. There were significant reform movements in New York City at the citizen level, and that gave FDR the space to be able to enact his reforms and build on all of that. It doesn't just come from the top.
0: Right. Well, sounds a little bit like Mandani, doesn't it?
1: You know, I think he's a sign. Trump, many people voted for Trump out of frustration. I'm not sure that they voted necessarily for the content of his policies, but for the radical change that he promised. However, if you look at what Trump has actually done, he has built upon and fortified many traditional Republican policies, enacting sweeping tax cuts, pushing for these data centers, enabling the oligarchs. I mean, and then now landing us in a foreign war. His administration does not necessarily represent such a radical shift from George W. Bush. He's just pushed it further.
0: Well, this is perhaps the most critical moment in American history, probably even since the Civil War. I mean, I know that sounds like hyperbole, but how would you frame it?
1: Yeah, I think it is the most important, I would say, since the Civil War. The Civil War, I mean, that was a crucible for the United States. Trump has not been able to get away with as much because of the own incompetence of the people that he surrounded himself with. It's also going to be much harder for him to engage in a grander military disaster because he's already denuded the military of weapons. So that's kind of limiting him as well. I mean, he would like to go into Cuba, or Rubio would like to go into Cuba as well. But I don't know if they can pull that off and engage in another caper right now. He's got his hands pretty full. So what he's doing is he's focusing on the culture war, the Kennedy Center, in erecting the ballroom, all of these projects to you know, again, thumb his nose at the elites. I mean, the amazing thing about Trump is how unpopular he is, what, at a 32% popularity rating, but he doesn't care. He's got 2 years. He's just going to ride it out and do whatever he pleases.
0: The worst president in the history of the United States will leave as many enduring insults to us all, like this hideous ballroom and anything else he can do. And that's, you know, talk about an F you to us all, right?
1: Yeah. I mean, the guy is capable of anything. He is, but he is acting consistent. I mean, none of this is, he said he would do all these things during the campaign, locking up immigrants and, there's no mystery about what he's doing. It's just that the Republican Party has been converted into a personal vehicle for him. In fact, it's a Trump party. It's not a Republican party. So he's been able to do whatever he wants.
0: Well, Jacob, I thank you very much for joining us here today. I appreciate it.
1: Thank you, Ian.
0: And again, I've been speaking with Jacob Halperin, who's the editor of the National Interest and a non-resident senior fellow at the Atlantic Council's Eurasia Center and a columnist for The Spectator. His books include They Knew They Were Right, The Rise of the Neocons, and America Last, The Right Century-Long Romance with Foreign Dictators. He's also editor-at-large of the Jerusalem Strategic Tribune, and he has an article at the Washington Monthly, The Last Man Comes Full Circle. We're going to take a brief station break, and we're back with fewer young Americans pursuing higher education this year, so we'll have an assessment of the best and most affordable colleges.

0: Welcome back. I'm Ian Masters, and this is Background Briefing, available 24/7 at backgroundbriefing.org. And joining us now is Paul Glasrous, the editor-in-chief of The Washington Monthly, who spent 10 years as a correspondent and editor at U.S. News and World Report. And from September 1998 to January of 2001, he was a special assistant and a senior speechwriter to President Bill Clinton. He's the author of The Other College Guide, A Roadmap to the Right School for You. And he has an article at the Washington Monthly, the 2026 30 Best Colleges for Your Tuition and Tax Dollars. Welcome to Background Briefing, Paul Glasrous.
1: Thank you. Thank you so much, Ian. It's great to be back on your show.
0: Well, thanks for joining us, Paul. And obviously, I want to talk to you about the best colleges, many of which, according to your list of 30, are out here in California. But I just, since you're a Washingtonian, you've lived in Washington, D.C. for a long time, what's your reaction and what's your neighbors and friends' reactions to the recent Supreme Court decision to allow Trump to go ahead and build his ballroom?
1: Well, I think, you know, people are so much is coming at us in Washington, the ballroom, the Kennedy Center, you know, the taking over the municipal golf course. We've got, you know, ICE agents running around. It's kind of a nightmare. The ballroom, you know, I wasn't sure if the public at large cared that much about it, but apparently they do and they hate it. And, you know, there's long been talk among people who work at the White House or have worked there about maybe you need a ballroom. But this is an abomination. What they've done kind of rubs everybody that I know wrong. I'm sure there are fans, but, you know, of course, the Supreme Court found a way to keep things going. It basically, my understanding is, it said that the National Trust for Historic Preservation, which brought the lawsuit, didn't have standing, but also said it's the ballroom is probably illegal, but we're not going to weigh in on it. So, you know, too early to stop, too late to stop is the Supreme Court's attitude, I guess.
0: Well, it's going to be an enduring insult, surely. The worst president in the history of the United States has this massive distorted thing that dwarfs the rest of the building. It's just every time you look at the White House, you'll see this huge monstrous thing that used to be the East Wing. It might as well have flashing lights with a big sign of, Trump. Sign.
1: Yeah, I'm not sure it's going to survive, to be honest. I don't think if a Democrat wins in 2028, then I don't think it's going to survive. I think it'll be torn down. Something very different will be built in its place, if anything. No Democrat who can get through the primary will be able to get through the primary without promising voters he'll tear that damn thing down. So I don't think it's going to be permanent.
0: So let's turn to your article at the Washington Monthly, Paul Glasrous, the 2026 30 Best Colleges for Your Tuition and Tax Dollars. Just in a broader sense, though, apparently the demographics are changing, that this year there's been a fairly precipitous drop-off on college entrants, 18-year-olds. There's a demographic shift underway. There are fewer 18-year-olds, apparently. Is that something that you're aware of or factored in?
1: Oh, for people like me who cover higher education, it has been long predicted. It is here. More or less this year is the beginning of it. It's going to last for many years. They're predicting a 15% drop in the number of high school students compared to the past. And it's already beginning to have its feel. Colleges are beginning to feel its effects. But, you know, colleges are also undergoing a lot of stress in a lot of other ways. Costs are up for, you know, just everything that they buy. Politically, it's a very tough time to be a college president. You've got out and out attacks on higher education by the White House, by the president, most of which I have to point out have failed. Colleges have been one of the few institutions that have really fought back against these attacks and mostly won in courts, in Congress, and so forth. But, you know, there's a decline in trust in colleges that pretty much matches the decline in trust in all institutions, but still is upsetting to those in higher ed. But, you know, we have devoted the entire issue of the magazine that just came out this week, as we have since 2005, to an alternative college rankings, very different from U.S. News and World Report. U.S. News and Wall Street Journal and Forbes and these others, they basically measure colleges based on wealth, prestige, and exclusivity, how many students don't get in. We measure them by a completely different set of metrics. Primarily, do colleges recruit and graduate students of modest means with degrees that don't cost too much, don't load up students with debt, and lead to careers that allow students to get into or stay in the middle class or better? And also, we judge colleges on whether they encourage students to become good citizens by joining the military, joining AmeriCorps, voting, going into socially beneficial but less well-paid professions like social work and teaching. So it's a very different set of metrics, but it's a metric that I think better reflects what both the vast majority of students and the vast majority of taxpayers want from their investment in higher education. And hence a very different set of schools in that top 30, as you described. There's actually more than 1,400 colleges that we rank, but that top 30 is very interesting because at U.S. News and the Journal and others, the top 20 or 30 are invariably all elite universities, Harvard, Yale, Stanford. In the Washington Monthly's best colleges for your tuition and tax dollar ranking, more than half are non-elite colleges. Colleges I'm sure your listeners probably haven't even heard of. The number one school is Berea College in Kentucky, a fantastic school. As you said, a lot of California state universities are at the top, in the top 30. Many of them do better than Harvard or Yale or Princeton because we're just looking at it with a different set of measures.
0: Well, just to go through the Cal State colleges in your rankings, Cal State University Northridge is number 3, and then Cal State University Los Angeles is number 9, Cal State University Long Beach is number 10, Cal State University Fresno is number 11, and then Cal State San Bernardino is number 23, Cal State University Fullerton is number 25. So, you know, it pretty much dominates the list. And
1: it sure does. And there's a reason for that. California does a great job of supporting its regional public universities. It supports its flagships too, like Berkeley and UCLA. But more than most states, it has a historic

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1: But what I find impressive about Cal State University and community colleges in general that are run by the states, and as you say, California does a really good job, is if you contrast them with the for-profit colleges, which get about, I think, $40 billion a year from the taxpayer, they spend most of that money on advertising, you know, our tax dollars, and they bring in all these kids from, you know, aspiring to join the middle class and young veterans, etc., and give them an absolutely worthless education and saddle them with a lifetime of debt. And they have a lot of traction in Washington through lobbyists, and it's an absolute racket. I mean, it's absolute shame that so many tax dollars are wasted on these predatory for-profit colleges. And you compare them to the state colleges, many of which are under-resourced, and it really leads you to ask the question, is why in the hell do we keep throwing $40 billion away, and why don't we invest that in community colleges?
2: No, it's a good question. And you know, throughout history, really going back to the Truman administration, we've had these waves of reform where Washington political leaders realize, you know, oh my goodness, these for-profit colleges are luring students in, giving them subpar educations that lead to, you know, very little, if any, upward mobility on the taxpayer dime. And they come in and they clean up the system, and then somebody pokes some loopholes in them, they come running back, and 10, 20 years later, we have another wave of reform. We've done that about three or four times, most recently under both Obama and Biden, but under President Trump in his first term, he opened the floodgates again. You know, less so in this second term, but it's a ongoing problem. And there is a role for some for-profit colleges. Some of them are not bad. And there's limits on what community colleges can invest in training and equipment for some of these jobs that, you know, do require a lot of both, like, you know, HVAC and nursing. But as you say, if we could put more money into the community colleges, we wouldn't need the more or less the for-profits at all.
1: So let's look at some of the effects that Trump has had on higher education. I mean, across the board, Trump is an ongoing disaster for America. He's weakening America at warp speed. And most recently, of course, is the military itself. We've seen the destruction that's going on with Hegseth, firing all the top generals and having Dan Driscoll quit, etc. So, you know, the military is probably one of the most respected institutions in America, yet Trump is destroying it. But he's also already destroyed our alliances, our health, our environment, our science, and our diplomacy. And now let's turn to his destruction of education. He's been influencing policy through funding, threats, and lawsuits. He's been dismantling the education department. He's revoking international student visas. His student loan reform is more draconian. He's canceled so-called woke spending. He's cracked down on DEI policies. He's targeted foreign funds. And he's barred transgender athletes from women's sports. So that's a partial list of the destruction underway. Is there any way that we can recover from this, or let alone reverse it?
2: Yes, I think most of it will be reversed, probably not the DEI stuff. But look, there are colleges in every state in the union, in almost every county and region, in red as well as blue. And the damage that the Trump administration has done to those colleges and the constituencies around those

0: colleges. The alumni networks, the parents, the students, the businesses that depend on the training that comes from those colleges, the businesses that contract to provide services for the colleges, they are increasingly understanding that we're doing damage to this system, which we've been arguing for 21 years needs reform, but also is a linchpin of American strength and democracy. And I think the reaction is going to be profound. If a Democrat, like I said, just as I don't think the ballroom is going to survive, I really think the higher education system will survive and be rebuilt, because, you know, what choice do we have? The need for education, you know, despite what people say about, go into the building trade. Sure, that's a good idea. AI is going to dismantle college jobs to some extent, yes, but it will also open up unbelievable jobs for people with the right kinds of education. There's tremendous support in this country for that, and for immigration, for the international students that help pay the costs of higher ed. So, you know, we have a system that I think is, you're right about the damage that being done, but I don't think the word destroyed is right. I think you're going to be shocked at how phenomenal the rejection of Trumpism is, on both sides of the aisle in many ways in this upcoming midterm and in 2028.
1: Well, Paul Glasses, I thank you very much for joining us, and I hope you're right. In fact,
0: I hope I'm right, too. I've been wrong before, but I think I'm right on this one.
1: And again, Paul Glastras is the editor-in-chief of the Washington Monthly. He spent 10 years as correspondent and editor at U.S. News and World Report. And from September of 1998 to January of 2001, he was a special assistant and senior speechwriter to President Bill Clinton. He's the author of The Other College Guide, A Roadmap to the Right School for You. And he has an article in the Washington Monthly, The 2026 30 Best Colleges for Your Tuition and Tax Dollars. We're going to take a brief station break, back looking into how Trump is deporting black and brown people likely to be jailed or killed by the governments they fled from, at the same time doubling cash payments to white South African racists claiming to be refugees.

0: This is Analia for Background Briefing. Earlier this week, the Trump administration deported dozens more people to a country they did not come from, this time to the Central African Republic, which has a travel advisory by the State Department. The flight included 12 Afghans, 8 Iranians, and others, according to the nonprofit group Human Rights First. They also say that one Afghan is someone whose brothers collaborated with the U.S. military. One who found refuge in the U.S., the other was killed in action. This raises concerns, not only about the migrant safety in Africa, but what might happen if they have to return to Afghanistan or Iran. They join many deportees who came to this country for protection, yes, from Afghanistan and Iran, but also Cuba, Venezuela, and other countries ruled by regimes with anti-American stances. The U.S. has also deported hundreds who fled Putin's Russia. The Russian language publication Vershtka found that Russians received more rejections to their asylum appeal last year than any other year in decades. And while we deny Russians' very credible claims that they're afraid to go back to a repressive regime, a significant number more are running away from the country. Last week, over 113,000 escaped across Russia's southern border, a number that we haven't seen since the early days of the Russian invasion of Ukraine. A legal aid group for anti-war dissenters, Russian America for Democracy in Russia, analyzed ICE data and says hundreds of Russian asylum seekers have already been deported and another 1,000 held in detention. This is part of some excellent reporting by the Boston Globe, but these Russians include anti-Putin activists and some who just dodged the draft. They face a credible fear of incarceration, possible torture, and forced conscription. Historically, incarcerated soldiers face a high casualty rate. Now, this policy began in the Biden administration, but has ramped up since the change in the Oval Office. A recent article in the libertarian magazine Reason calls this action by the Trump administration shameful. And joining us is the author. Ilya Soman is a professor at George Mason University's Antonin Scalia Law School and a chair of constitutional studies at the Cato Institute. He is the author of 4 books about the size of government, property and constitutional law, and migration. Most recently, Oxford University Press's Free to Move, Foot Voting, Migration, and Political Freedom. In his legal career, he led a challenge of President Trump's sweeping tariffs. He has testified before Congress, and his writing has been cited by the U.S. Supreme Court, the Supreme Court of Israel, and many lower courts in our country. He was born in the USSR himself and came over as a Jewish refugee. So, Ilya, thank you for joining us today.
1: Thank you for having me.
0: So, this represents a huge humanitarian concern, and we'll get into the politics, but first I have to ask, is this American to deport asylum seekers somewhere where they might be punished or even killed?
1: There are some historical parallels for it, but all of them are terrible and unjust. It is certainly not in accordance with the principles this nation is supposed to stand for. We are supposed to give refuge to people fleeing tyranny and oppression. George Washington said that, so did other founding fathers. We haven't always lived up to that, but when we don't live up to it, as right now we are not on a massive scale, it is wrong and it is unjust.
0: So in the case of these Russian refugees, this is certainly a time for President Trump to do what Moscow's asking. It pushes us further from our NATO allies. Europe is reeling from an alleged attempt from a Russian drone attack on German soil, and analysts have long warned that Russia is stepping up a hybrid warfare in the wake of its invasion in Ukraine. And this includes technological attacks and disinformation campaigns in Europe, the former Soviet bloc, and here in the U.S. These types of attacks are cheaper for a country waging war against a Ukrainian military. It's putting up a hell of a fight. Which is all to say, CBS reported that CIA Director John Ratcliffe covertly met in Moscow with his intelligence counterparts, and the administration invited the Russian finance minister to the G20 meeting. It riled up our European allies, who are increasingly afraid of physical attacks all over, including the UK, since we learned that British drones were used by Ukrainians. So basically, is this a good time for the administration to give Russia back its dissidents and defectors? And do you have a sense of why they're doing it now?
1: So I think it's never a good time to do something like this, but it's particularly stupid and ridiculous now when Russia is very obviously an adversary of the US and the West generally, for all the reasons you mentioned. I would add also that they are helping Iran attack her forces in the Middle East right now, even as we speak. That's yet an additional reason why we should not be doing their bidding, either on these dissidents or on anything else. And of course, on top of that, even aside from geopolitical considerations, it's just simply wrong to return people fleeing an oppressive regime because they opposed its repression and its unjust war of aggression and the like, and to send them back to where they're likely to be imprisoned, persecuted, or in some cases, even killed.
0: And do you have any opinion on why they're doing this now?
1: So obviously that's more of a question for them than for me, but I think it's part of their general anti-immigrant policies, which apply to many other countries, including other repressive anti-American regimes like those you mentioned, Iran, Cuba, Venezuela, and others. In addition, there is this element of this perverse admiration that Trump seems to have for various foreign dictators, including Vladimir Putin.
0: So, when Russia invaded Ukraine in 2022, personally, I was surprised to hear how many people on the right were expressing pro-Russian sentiment. I mean, obviously, the Kremlin likes that because they like fracture and discontent and disagreement. And these really audacious moves recently by Moscow, they're causing some backlash. And you said in your article that even a conservative opinion writer, Jeff Jacoby, he spoke out in the past against deporting these Russians. Do you think people on the right might be reevaluating their views on Russia?
1: I don't know. So, if you look at public opinion polls, most American Republicans have a negative opinion of Russia and Vladimir Putin, though not by as large a margin as Democrats and independents. But there is definitely a contingent on the so-called nationalist and post-liberal right, like Tucker Carlson, for example, and like some people in the Trump administration, who definitely have sympathies for Putin for various reasons, that Putin is nationalistic, Putin cracks down on LGBT people, and so on. These reasons for sympathy are terrible and deserve condemnation. Whether some of those people are reevaluating it is a good question. A few clearly have. Recently, Laura Loomer, who's a big right-wing influencer on Twitter and elsewhere, she came out against Russia in defense of the Ukrainian cause. She even took a trip to Ukraine, and there are a few other people like her. But I think it's too early to say that the Trump administration has reevaluated its position on Russia. I hope they would do so, but I'm not incredibly optimistic.
0: And even it's hard to wrap my head around. Do you think that conservatives will be moved by, like, not only the Russian deportees, but deporting somebody whose family collaborated with the US military, or even deporting Iranians when we're at war with the regime? Will this cause any chink in the wall of this pro-Russian feeling?
1: So again, obviously there are different people on the right, and many are anti-Russian and have been for a long time. But I think if you look at the development of the political right over the last decade in the United States and in some European countries as well, what you see is a rise of a kind of illiberal nationalism, replacing the more traditional American conservatism, which had roots in the Enlightenment liberal tradition of the American founding, and which, I didn't always agree with every one of their views by any means, but they were generally liberal democratic in their orientation and had little sympathy for regime like that of Vladimir Putin. But on the other hand, this more nationalistic, xenophobic, authoritarian conservatism that you see rising since the rise of Trump in 2016, it does have ideological elements in common with Putin's Russia, just as during the Cold War, ironically at that time, there were elements on the political left in the West who had ideological views in common with the left-wing communist regime then in power in Russia. So while the Soviet Union, which I fled, it appealed to the extent that it appealed to people in the West, it was primarily far leftist. With Vladimir Putin, you see almost the opposite pattern, that to the extent he has Western admirers and supporters, it's mostly people on the nationalist right.
0: And you've studied migration for some time. Does it surprise you or give you any like pause at all to see people might be engaged with this idea of giving people more rights when they're seeking asylum?
1: Absolutely, we should advocate, and I've tried to do what I can myself. I think it is very difficult to shift the position of this administration because they're so deeply embedded in xenophobic anti-immigrant ideology to the point even where, you know, they deport people in ways that damage American national security interests in some of the ways that you indicated. But this administration is not going to be in power forever. And even with this one, sometimes you can defeat them in court or otherwise constrain their options.
0: Do you see any potential for movement? Do you see any potential to make the argument?
1: So I think in some particular cases, you might be able to defeat the Trump administration in court. And indeed, there have been thousands of cases that they have lost, particularly in lower federal courts on various immigration detention issues. To see a really big change in policy, I think most likely we need a new and better administration. And it would be desirable to have Congress enact more laws constraining the executive in this area.
0: And I know as a lawyer, you might not necessarily want to talk about any cases, but do you have any plans yourself?
1: So I don't litigate cases myself very much. The tariff case was an exception, but I do write about them and I file amicus briefs, friend of the court briefs, and I periodically do so in immigration cases. As a matter of fact, I have one that will be submitted probably in the next couple of weeks in the H-1B visa case where Trump has imposed a $100,000 fee on all new H-1B visas, which if allowed to be implemented would nearly kill that program. This is illegal and unconstitutional for various reasons. The trial court has so ruled, and I will be filing an amicus brief in the appellate court, which hopefully will sustain that decision.
0: And last year when you wrote about the Russian refugee deportations, it happened weeks after the president hosted Russian President Putin in Alaska. Although it had been happening for months, but these deportations coming in a cloud of kind of Washington extending a hand to Moscow, do you think there's a more political element? Like you said, basically Trump has kind of a blanket push against refugee seekers except for white South Africans. But do you think that there's a greater political moment that he's using?
1: I see very little political advantage to him from cozying up to Vladimir Putin, who's very unpopular in the U.S. But there is this dimension to Trump's ideology and his psychology where he has this weird, perverse kind of respect for certain dictators, particularly Putin. And as we discussed a moment ago, there are people on the political right, though a minority, but they're definitely there who like nationalist dictators like Putin.
0: And do you have any hope yourself for any kind of fracture within the right, maybe a possible like a splitting within the Republican Party of the Republican Party? I know you're not necessarily a Republican yourself, but I think that you've got more of a finger on the pulse than I do.
1: I don't know that I necessarily do. You ask a good question to which I'm not sure there's a great answer, but I will say, obviously, Trump is not going to be on the scene forever. Hopefully, he will be gone within 2 years or so. And after he is gone, you know, there will be something of a reckoning about in the Republican Party and on the political right about exactly what direction they want to go on a number of issues. And, you know, perhaps this one will be one of those that is reconsidered, both the attitude towards Russia and perhaps in some cases the attitude towards immigration as well, though that second one, sadly, is more deeply rooted in the Republican Party as it is currently configured than attitudes towards Vladimir Putin.
0: Great. Thank you so much. I really appreciate you taking the time to come and speak with us.
1: Great questions, and thank you.
0: That was Ilya Soman joining us from Charlottesville, Virginia, where he's a visiting professor at the University of Virginia. He's also a professor at George Mason University's Antonin Scalia Law School and a chair of constitutional studies at the Cato Institute. He's written 4 books about the size of government, property and constitutional law, and migration, and most recently Oxford University Press's Free to Move, Foot Voting, Migration, and Political Freedom. He himself came over from the USSR as a Jewish refugee. In his legal career, he led a challenge of President Trump's sweeping tariffs. He's also testified before Congress, and his writings have been cited by the U.S. Supreme Court, the Supreme Court of Israel, and many lower courts in our country. He's about to file an amicus brief against the Trump administration's recent impositions against visa seekers, and he has spoken out in the past in favor of birthright citizenship. He himself came over from the Soviet Union as a Jewish refugee.
2: And this has been Background Briefing. I'm Ian Masters, and I'd like to thank producers Graham Fitzgibbon and Asha Price. 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

0: Hi, this is Arnie Arneson, and this is the Wednesday edition of The Attitude with Arnie Arneson and producers Dave Scott and Stephanie Collins. You know the drill. Recording on an overcast, cool, rainy Tuesday morning in Concord, New Hampshire. Opening thought. This is from the editorial board. It was entitled, Military Leaders Basically Held a No Confidence Vote on the Commander-in-Chief. And guess what? He lost. They know he's insane. Everyone else is catching up. That's the headline. That's the headline. So I'm just going to read some of it to you, and then we can talk to our first guest. The Post reported Sunday on a secret internal memo called the Secretary of Defense Orders Book, in which Pentagon leaders said the war against Iran, which has reached the six-month mark, is unsustainable and risks weakening America's ability to confront threats elsewhere in the world, namely China. One source told the Post that the war is, quote, too much for too long, close quote. The Post then went on, the U.S. European Command, the U.S. Pacific Command, and the U.S. Southern Command, along with the Navy's top admiral, responded with what is characterized in the SDOB as a non-concur. Those familiar with the assessment said, meaning they disagree with the Secretary's orders to extend their forces, but will execute it nevertheless, close quote. Well, why would they have confidence? The Strait of Hormuz, closed. Iran, intractable. Global allies, alienated. Global adversaries, laughing at us. Munitions, depleted. Military morale is in the toilet. But most of all, the people in charge are not trying to win. The Secretary of War cracks jokes about transgender people in uniform. The Vice President tells Trump whatever he wants to hear. The Commander-in-Chief busies himself posting AI-generated videos of Karg Island being blown to smithereens. Yeah, war is hell. War is hard. Ugh, but trolling is so much more fun. Military leaders basically held this no-confidence vote on the Commander-in-Chief. And yes, folks, he lost. Why? Because he's basically insane. Oh my God, oh my God. Why can't we have, you know how people have referendum? Why can't we have like a national referendum to remove him? Congress is obviously incapable. The Supreme Court rubber stamps whatever he wants. So I think we should just rise up and say, out of here. Out of here. I mean, let's figure that way out. But we haven't talked to her in such a long time, and there is so much exciting news in Iowa. Laura Bellin is the publisher, editor, and primary reporter for Bleeding Heartland, a community website focused on Iowa politics. She's also the State House reporter for KHOI Radio in Ames and co-hosts the station's Capital Week program, as well as a member of the Iowa Writers Collaborative. And as you know, Laura, I am so incredibly connected to Iowa. My first husband's mother was an Iowa seed farmer. My daughter went to the University of Iowa. I went to St. Olaf, where half the people were from Iowa. It's like, you know, whatever. And then I did Iowa Public Radio for on and off for almost a decade with Stefan Schmidt, known as Dr. Politics. And of course, I've been to your community radio station in Ames, and we just lost a powerhouse of progressives. Susie Petra just recently died. And you know how every state has like these remarkable people who commit their lives to goodness and justice and equity and public education. And when I think of Susie, I think of everything wonderful, and a role model that I would love to use as a role model for my children and grandchildren. But Susie just died, and I wanted to at least mention that because she was so important to my life. And even though she was in Iowa, I felt like she lived next door. With that, Laura, I have so many things. I saw a headline, MAHA has arrived in Iowa. And Big Ag is reeling. How about this one from The Hill? Can Iowa Democrats help the National Party appeal to working class voters? Or Miller Meeks vows support for cancer priorities in Iowa City. And of course, all the polls that one could possibly imagine. So let me welcome you back to the program. And you can start anywhere you want, darling.
1: Thank you so much, Arnie. And thank you for acknowledging Susie Petra. I didn't know her as well as you did, but she did so much for so many good causes.
0: Yeah, absolutely.
1: It was a big, big loss for the Ames area and all of the Iowa progressive
0: And CCI as well. Mm-hmm. And they asked when she died, you know, give money to CCI or give money to the League of Women Voters, of which mm-hmm. both I'm cutting a check. So mm-hmm. just to let you know, she's a great person and laid a foundation for what may be happening in Iowa in 2026. Yeah. So what's going on, honey?
1: So I want to start with Secretary Pete Hegseth, because
0: okay. Good.
1: Have you ever heard of a Secretary of Defense headlining a campaign fundraiser? I hadn't until a couple of weeks ago when Zach Nunn, who is the one of the most vulnerable House Republicans in the country, he represents the 3rd District of Iowa, including the Des Moines Metro, brought Pete Hegseth to the Iowa State Fair to headline a fundraiser for him, which is a completely inappropriate for as for the Secretary of Defense to even be involved in someone's campaign, and is very likely a violation of Defense Department rules. But I was more intrigued because if you were a Republican whose political career was threatened right now, would you want to campaign with Pete Hegseth? I wouldn't, because this war in Iran is incredibly unpopular and is a large reason why gas prices and diesel prices have gone way up. And I was really intrigued by this campaign stop. And I think, I suspect, I haven't seen the internal polling that Republicans have, but I suspect that Zach Nunn has trouble on this right flank with the MAGA Republicans, and that bringing in Pete Hegseth would be a way to energize that part of the Republican base.
0: But wouldn't that also remind farmers about the war in Iran, and remind farmers about Pete Hegseth, and remind farmers that it's not only the price of their diesel gas, it's what's happening with their fertilizer? I mean, there are so many boxes to check. Tariffs, war in Iran, rising gas prices. All Pete Hegseth does is that he's a poster child for all of this. And it is a surprising choice. But then, once again, the rules don't apply to this administration. There are no rules because there's no accountability.
1: And it's not even just farmers. I mean, farmers are about 2% of Iowans, but you know, almost 100% of Iowans are affected by higher food prices, right, higher gas prices. Right. And Sarah Trone-Garriott, who's the Democratic challenger in the 3rd Congressional District, she absolutely is making an issue out of this, besides the fact that it's inappropriate for Pete Hegseth to be campaigning for anyone. It's a reminder that Zach Nunn voted repeatedly. Ashley Hinson, who's also in Congress right now and is the Republican nominee for U.S. Senate in Iowa, voted repeatedly not to constrain the president's war powers, to allow this war to go on. They voted repeatedly to allow the tariffs to stay in effect. And so this is definitely going to be a central campaign issue. And you mentioned that story about how Josh Turek, the Democratic candidate for Senate, is talking about rising costs. And this is something I've heard every time I've heard him speak this year. He's talked about how the price of everything is going up, and Republicans have made it worse by voting to make the gas more expensive, food more expensive, making health insurance more expensive with all of the cuts that were in that reconciliation bill last year. So it's definitely a central issue in several of the campaigns.
0: So, Laura, I'm going to share a dirty little secret with you. Iowa and New Hampshire are still the first in the nation presidential caucus and primary for Republicans. Mm-hmm. The rumor is that Pete Hegseth thinks he wants to run for president. So no, stop laughing. But I'm just telling you, so the reason why he would appear to be breaking all the rules by campaigning at the Iowa State Fair for this Republican, you know, that's running for Congress, is that this is not about him. It's about Pete Hegseth. And Pete Hegseth is trying to raise his profile. What I don't think he quite understands is that that appearance kind of trashed his profile. But then again, he's not very good at reading the political tea leaves. But he thinks that this is what he wants to do. He wants to run for president, Laura.
1: I don't know. This war is pretty unpopular, even among Republicans.
0: Yes.
1: I don't think he's going to get very far.
0: That's my point. That was my
1: point. Although, I mean, I say that, and I'll always remember this. This is something I link back to periodically. In February of 2015, the Des Moines Register and Ann Seltzer had a very early poll of the Republican caucus. And Donald Trump was way down. His favorables were way underwater. And he turned it all around the summer of 2015 with his racist rhetoric about Mexican judges and rapists and murderers. And all of a sudden, by August of 2015, Donald Trump suddenly was very popular among Iowa Republicans and was even leading the pack. He ended up not winning the 2016 caucuses. Ted Cruz won the caucuses, but Trump was a close second. And I never thought that would have been possible a year before the caucuses. So who knows? But I will say that I think Pete Hegseth, of all the people in the Trump administration who might run for president, I think he's about the least likely to get any real traction with anyone.
0: Well, the difference between what you just described with Donald Trump and the Iowa voter and Pete Hegseth is that Trump was not in office. Mm-hmm. Trump did not have a record. Trump could make crap up. Trump could accuse everyone, own nothing. Think about this, you know, and he'd been in everyone's living room with The Apprentice. So the combination of what he could say and what he could claim he could deliver, no one had any proof of that. The problem for Pete Hegseth is that his fingerprints are everywhere, and everything he touches basically turns to rot. So yeah. In a lot of ways, he's got more problems than Donald Trump ever had because he had no political history.
1: And it's interesting because Senator Joni Ernst, who's not running for re-election, and she came under so much fire from the MAGA wing when she was, I never thought she would vote against Hegseth. I don't think she ever was seriously considering voting against Hegseth, but just for saying that this nominee deserved more vetting, she was just relentlessly attacked. And she's very angry. I've seen reports that she's holding up some senior confirmation in the Army because Hegseth, among other things, he forced out the U.S. Army Chief of Staff, General Randy George, who was an Iowan, who is grew up in Iowa.
0: Thank you.
1: And this is an amazing, it's kind of a small world, but it's also an amazing reminder of just how long Chuck Grassley has been in office, because Chuck Grassley, as a first-term senator, wrote the recommendation for Randy George to be a cadet at West Point. So he went to West Point. He had an entire career in the Army, rising to the position of U.S. Army Chief of Staff. He was highly regarded. And then Hegseth and his people forced him out. And Joni Ernst, she does sit on the Armed Services Committee, and any one Republican on that committee can hold up a nomination, and that apparently is going on in the backdrop. But we should talk about more of the Iowa.
0: Politics is personal. Politics is local. Politics is about Iowa. That's an incredible story, Laura. That's one I had no clue to. And yet, to a large extent, while you might think that national people won't care about it, that would be a story I would tell over and over again to Iowans, over and over again, because it is something to be proud of with this local kid who becomes this incredible success. And why forced out? Because he didn't genuflect or kneel deep enough for both Trump and for Hegseth. That's just outrageous.
1: They never gave a specific reason. And both Senator Chuck Grassley and Joni Ernst were clearly, this was months ago that Randy George was forced out, but they were both very clearly unhappy with that decision.
0: Unbelievable. All right, so can you comment on this? I saw a story at Politico. Maha has arrived in Iowa and Big Ag is reeling. Mm. One way or another, Iowa is about to elect a governor, Republican or Democrat, who faults industrial agriculture for the state's high cancer rates. This is quite remarkable that you have both the Republicans and the Democrats at least acknowledging to some extent the connection between ag and fertilizer and everything else that's going on in Iowa and the incredibly high cancer rates in Iowa. Remind everyone why this is a tragedy on so many levels.
1: Yeah, Iowa has the second highest overall cancer rate. We're second only to Kentucky, which has a much higher smoking rate than Iowa does. And we're one of the only states where the cancer rate is increasing. And we lead the country in several types of cancers, including leukemia and lymphoma. We're very high for lung cancer. We're very high for melanoma as well. And this has been an issue that I know you've had Chris Jones, our nominee for Secretary of Agriculture, on your show before. He's been talking for years about the connection between nitrates and other agricultural pollution and cancer. But this election cycle, more and more candidates are talking about it because it's much more widely understood now that Iowa is such an outlier when it comes to cancer, even compared to neighboring states like Missouri and Minnesota. So what is it that's going on in Iowa? So Rob Sand, the Democratic nominee for governor, he's been talking about this in his campaign, but the real surprise happened in the Republican primary, where instead of the front runner, Randy Feenstra, who was seen as very close to Big Ag, he got a lot of large donations from people connected to those large agricultural companies, whether they be ethanol companies or associated with corn growers, pork producers, and so on. But Randy Feenstra also just happened to run the worst campaign anybody's ever seen in their life.
0: Damn.
1: And so Zach Lane, who was almost unknown a year ago, Zach Lane running on a platform that included Iowa's high cancer rate and the need to clean up the water, and basically saying at some of his campaign events, he almost sounds like Chris Jones when he gets off talking on this tangent of we're going to end this extraction economy in agriculture, these big chemical companies. They've been lying to people about their harmful products. It's unbelievable.
0: Now, who is Zach Lane? What's his history, Laura?
1: Well, he grew up in Iowa. He's from a longtime family in Iowa, but he went away for college and work. He worked for about 10 years as a political operative in Colorado, in Montana. He's largely lived in Kansas, and he just moved back to Iowa a couple of years ago, just in time to establish residency to run for governor. But he has he bought back the longtime family farm. He's doing regenerative agriculture on the farm. And he can talk. I've seen him at his campaign events. He can talk in granular detail about the research on glyphosate and cancer and some of these other chemicals and what is going on and why certain cancers, what we really should be looking at. And so I don't know what he would be able to accomplish exactly, what either of them would be able to accomplish exactly, because Big Ag is still a very powerful lobby group in the Iowa legislature. But it's fascinating. And I think that the Big Ag interests, which have traditionally supported Republican candidates across the board, I think in Iowa this year, they're really focused on some of the other races, and they're not going to put much into Zach Lane's campaign for governor.
0: So I want to remind the Iowa legislature, so you are very much in the pocket of Big Ag. Don't forget the big C, cancer. Mm-hmm. Don't forget the big C.
1: Well,
0: and I think
1: they
0: have to go back to their constituents, because when I was reading about Zach Lane, I was laughing because I'm going, this is the Republican? I mean, I had to keep refocusing, because all he does is take aim at fertilizers, pesticides, farm chemicals, and how they're pouring into the drinking water, and he's blaming the state's high cancer rate on Big Ag and big chemical. That's an unbelievable moment.
1: And there are some differences between Rob Sand has been, when he talks about cancer in his campaign events, he's been highlighting some of the differences that, for instance, Zach Lane is on record wanting to ban mRNA vaccines. Specifically, he's talked about the COVID vaccine, but he hasn't clarified, does he want to ban all mRNA vaccines? Of course, some mRNA vaccines are very helpful and promising for cancer treatments.
0: Right.
1: Rob Sand also talks about radon. Iowa, I think New Hampshire also as well, it happens to be very high and naturally occurring radon, which is the second leading cause of lung cancer after smoking. And Zach Lane has been somewhat dismissive about radon. He said, well, look, the radon's been here since the glaciers, so it can't be that. But Rob Sand has pointed out that our built environment is very different now from what it was for hundreds of years, that we have, our houses are better insulated, so we don't have as much airflow. We spend more time in the nice furnished basements that we have now compared to our ancestors. So he would like to do something about radon. And the Iowa legislature, I mean, they've done some very small, I mean, they allocated a few million dollars to study the causes of cancer, to address childhood cancer. They passed a bill that would require radon mitigation in new construction. But the vast majority of Iowans don't live in new construction. They live in older structures. And the legislature has been pretty slow to take action on a lot of these areas.
0: Well, and it's kind of synergistic between the radon and the chemicals. I mean, of course, look where Iowa is. And as you point out, I believe it's the only state where they're seeing an increase in cancer numbers, not a decrease.
1: Correct.
0: And that has to be absolutely terrifying. So this was just fascinating. It was an article at The Hill. Can Iowa Democrats help the National Party appeal to working class voters? What an interesting headline. Where is Juan Williams going with this? I mean, what is he seeing? What are you seeing, Laura, as the Iowa Democrats are packaging their, not only their message, but why their message appears to be resonating with folks who historically have seen themselves as Republicans, not as Democrats. But yet, for whatever reason, the messaging seems to be maybe beginning to work.
1: A lot of people ask me, Arnie, what happened to Iowa? It was a swing state for so long, and then it became a red state. And I try to put it in this context. It's not that there's anything special about Iowa, because every part of the country that looks like Iowa has seen the same kind of trend of voters moving away, particularly in these largely white working class communities. It's the same reason that Trump was able to win the states that used to be called the Big Blue Wall, Wisconsin and Michigan and Pennsylvania. It's the same reason that Ohio has moved toward being a red state. And these working class areas that for generations were Democratic strongholds. I'm talking about towns like in Iowa, like Ottumwa and Clinton and Burlington and Mason City and Newton and Fort Dodge, that generationally were Democratic and Republicans now. Not only do those areas vote for Republicans for president, but all the way down to state legislative offices, they're voting for Republicans. So it's critically important for Democrats to start turning things around in those type of communities. And if that can happen in Iowa, I do think it would provide a roadmap, not just for Iowa, but for places like the Iron Range of Minnesota, Youngstown, right. Ohio, Flint, right. Michigan, any of right. these similar demographic places. And so we, as we mentioned before, Josh Turek, who's running for Senate, he's been talking, and the candidates for Congress, they've been talking a lot about the rising costs and trying to draw a direct line between those costs and things that Republicans have adopted either at the state level or in Congress.
0: Now, let me remind everyone that the reason why this is so exciting is that the Democrats, this is from the article from The Hill, the Democrats have nominated candidates gaining traction with working class white men. Josh Turek, the candidate for U.S. Senate, and state auditor Rob Sand, the party's gubernatorial nominee. So not only, I think, are they very strong, not only do I think that they're great candidates, okay? They know how to do the walk and the talk, or in this case with Josh, it's obviously the wheelchair. But he's fabulous. But he's fabulous. And what I think is so interesting here is that no matter what happens with these two men, is that they will have coattails. Okay, because I think they're going to bring out a huge number of people, that it will be a very close race, whether they win or lose, but it'll be very close. It's not going to be a landslide in any way, shape, or form. Correct. And as a result of that, they're going to have coattails. And that could really impact the Iowa legislature. That could impact people that are running for Congress. So please understand, there's so much hope here, win or lose, because they're such good candidates and they know how to make the appeal. And working class voters in Iowa see themselves in the candidates. That's so important. You've heard me say this over and over again, Laura. I when I was running for Congress, I spoke at a group called the Good Old Boys, and it was a group of Republicans in Woodsville, New Hampshire. And here I am, this, you know, everyone thought of me as this white, liberal, progressive, gay, Jew, whatever they did. Mm-hmm. And after I finished talking to them, the first question that came out of one of the guys was, "Are you sure you ain't a Republican, Arnie?" Mm-hmm. Because they heard that my life and my frustration and their life and their frustration, we were the same. We were the same. And therefore, there was a sense of connection that is so important that goes far beyond party affiliation.
1: Well, and Josh Turek and Rob Sand, in some ways, they're very different candidates, yeah, and they're running on a different set of issues. Rob Sand, I mean, he talks a lot about growing up in a small town, growing up hunting and fishing. He refers often to his faith and church and how that's important in his life. He grew up in a pretty comfortable family, and then he married someone who's extremely wealthy. But Josh Turek talks about his childhood in a different context, that he grew up in a working class family, in a working class town. His family relied on goodwill. They relied on food assistance. And he talks about that he, when he goes around and people tell him how they're struggling, he knows firsthand because he grew up in a family that experienced those struggles in just getting food on the table.
0: Oh, God, Laura, when I was talking to these guys when I was running for Congress, I told them that when I was running for governor, it was right around the economic downturn of 1992. And in New Hampshire, it was devastating. We lost banks. We lost everything. And I told them that I had found a lump in my breast. And I called my husband. I said, "Well, I'm running for governor." And I said, "I need to go to a doctor. I need to get a mammogram." And my husband got really quiet. And he said, "You can't." And I said, "What?" He said, "There's something you need to know. I had a choice. Would I be able to pay the property taxes, or would I be able to continue to pay for our health insurance? And because everybody would know if we hadn't paid our property taxes, I dropped our health insurance to pay the taxes." I told this story to these men in 1996. So many of them understood the difficulty of those kinds of choices because they lived them every day. All right. And Josh Turek is good at that because he understands those choices.
1: Well, and a story that Josh Turek has talked about on the trail, soon after he launched his Senate campaign last year, one of his sisters was diagnosed with breast cancer. And I believe it was stage 2. And the doctor recommended a PET scan to see if it had spread. And the insurance company denied coverage for the PET scan on the grounds that her cancer wasn't advanced enough, right? Of course,
0: oh my
1: you would
0: God.
1: Want to catch it early to do because the treatment is less costly and more likely to succeed. And I've heard him tell this story at a number of events that we need to get the insurance companies out of the position of being able to deny people health care.
0: Well, I mean, they're a gatekeeper and they're looking at the dollars. They're not looking at your life. And that's what makes it so tragic. So real quickly, what about the polls? What are they saying about, so we just talked about these two candidates. How are they sort of feeling with the polling coming out?
1: So for once, we have a lot of polls of Iowa. For a while, we weren't considered competitive enough and we didn't have much independent polling. So Rob Sand has led in every poll that I've seen of the governor's race and reportedly also leads in the private polling on both sides. So depending on who you believe, but he's usually about 4 or 5 points ahead in most of the polls. The Senate polls are different. Ashley Hinson, the Republican, is ahead, I think, in more polls. There have been a few that showed either Hinson and Turek tied or Hinson even a little ahead. I always like to look at the composition of the sample because the most recent independent poll we have is from Suffolk University, and it showed Rob Sand 4 points ahead and then Ashley Hinson 5 points ahead of Turek. But if you actually look at the people who said they were very likely to vote as opposed to somewhat likely, the numbers are better for Democrats. And also just the composition of the poll was, I think, a little more Republican-leaning than what we're likely to see in November.
0: And on that note, I need to let you go. Laura Bellin, publisher and editor and primary reporter for Bleeding Heartland, a community website focused on Iowa politics. She's also the State House reporter for KHOI Radio in Ames. Thank you so much for all the incredible detail about Iowa that nobody else in the country knows, but thank you to you. All right, take care, Laura.
1: Thanks, Arnie.
0: You're welcome. This, everyone, is the Wednesday edition of The Attitude. Stick around, folks. We'll be right back.
2: You're listening to the American Democracy Minute, keeping your government by and for the people. The Tarrant County, Texas commissioners meet September 1st to vote on reducing polling places for the November 3rd election by 93 locations. In the last 2 years, the county serving Dallas and Fort Worth has been accused of racially gerrymandering its voting districts and trying to suppress student voters. In August, the commission considered an even more aggressive plan, reducing polling places from 2022's 316 to 176. According to the Texas Tribune, hundreds turned out at the August 4th commission meeting, arguing such cuts created confusion and made it more difficult to vote. The plan on which commissioners will vote September 1st leaves 224 polling locations, which the commission says prioritizes locations near public transportation stops. The distrust by voters and pro-democracy groups isn't without foundation. In June 2025, a coalition of minority voters filed a Voting Rights Act violation case pointing to dilution of Black and Hispanic voting districts to engineer a 4-to-1 GOP majority on the commission. Later that summer, the commission proposed cutting polling places to 216, among them targeted liberal-leaning college locations seen as a voter suppression tactic. That effort failed. Pro-voter and civil rights groups are again mobilizing for the September 1st meeting, and we'll update you on the outcome. We've linked to the local reporting at AmericanDemocracyMinute.org. I'm Brian Beal.

Welcome back to part two of the Wednesday edition of The Attitude with Arnie Arneson and producers Dave Scott and Stephanie Collins. We continue to record on an overcast, rainy Tuesday morning. So I don't always do an opening thought for part two, but I need to.

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1: His father employed virtually every logger for miles around, and his mother started a Waldorf school based on the teachings of Rudolf Steiner. What Judd used to say is, when I dream, I always dream of Vanceboro. And he went to Dartmouth College, and then he became this editor, and the rest of the story. But why is this story personal for me? So I'm going to just share what I posted on Facebook, and then I will toss to you, Paul Glastris. I wrote, "There are a few men I truly love and admired. Judd Hale just died. So why is this so emotional for me? When I married Marty," now people need to know, Marty was a Republican libertarian atheist who never voted for me. This was the man I married, Republican libertarian atheist. "But when I married Marty, I asked two men to perform the wedding. One was Andrew Valinsky, the lead counsel on the Claremont education lawsuit that was trying to bring equity and fairness into our public education system. And the other was Yankee editor Judd Hale. Can you imagine the scene? A feisty Jewish lawyer standing next to this tall New England patrician. It was the perfect day. The three men I cared about were all standing together as I said, I do. As I said, I do." So I just wanted to let you know that I had the most remarkable wedding. A Republican candidate for governor's daughter sang at my wedding. Homeschoolers played music at my wedding. I mean, you just can't imagine. It was every walk of life and every political sort of silo was in that space together. And it was a celebration of the best of us. So I am just so grateful. And Judd Hale was a remarkable human being. So Washington Monthly's Paul Glastris is joining us. He's an American journalist and political columnist. He is the current editor-in-chief of the Washington Monthly. He was President Bill Clinton's chief speechwriter from September 1998 to the end of his presidency in 2001. Before 1998, he was a correspondent for U.S. News and World Report. And every year we check in with you, Paul. And the reason we check in with you is that you evaluate colleges and universities across the United States. And historically, people, when they would think of, like, where would they go to look, they would go to U.S. News and World Report. And you know that because you used to work for U.S. News and World Report. So there's an intimacy and an understanding of how they evaluated colleges. But I think that was also important for you to sort of understand as you decided, as the publisher and editor of Washington Monthly, that you would look at colleges differently, that there needed to be a different way of evaluating, because not everybody was going to be able to go to a Harvard or Yale or a Princeton, and maybe they weren't going to get the same kind of value out of a Harvard or a Yale or a Princeton. So you started looking at colleges and universities in a very different way. But as I bring you on now, I am frightened, because our conversations have never been so fraught with challenge. They're being fraught with challenge because of the war on science, because of the war on higher ed, because of what you're seeing happening across the nation with DEI and CRT and changing institutions like in Florida. And then, of course, on top of all that, not only do we know the cost is going through the roof, what turns out to be opportunity with having a college degree seems to be shrinking. But then there's another jump ball in this conversation, and that's called AI. What am I training for, and will I be replaced? So with all that as an incredible foundation of a very provocative time, let me welcome you to the program and ask you, how the hell did you do evaluations this year? Thank you so much for joining me.
2: Arnie, it's a pleasure to be on again. I really am grateful for this opportunity to talk about what we do at the Washington Monthly. Let me start by giving you a few facts that might lighten your mood.
1: Okay, good.
2: College is too expensive. It's doubled from the 70s to the 2000s, into the 2000s. But for the last 10 years, the average price of a tuition at a university has stayed about the same. And actually, it's gone down a little bit. Mm-hmm. It's still too high, but it's not growing. And so that's a little piece of good news. Another piece of good news, the college benefit of going to college peaked some years ago, but it stayed at a very high level. A bachelor's degree still earns you 70% more.

0: than not having one. So, and number three, even with AI, the demand for bachelor's degrees is likely to grow. So you know, obviously AI does throw a wrench in everybody's predictions. And then let me give you one more piece of potentially good news, depending on your view of things. You know, for the last some odd decade plus, people have been saying, we need to go to college to get skills, job skills, job skills, job skills. What AI is doing is pirating those job skills. What AI is also doing is making more advantageous the critical thinking skills that traditional colleges used to provide to those who studied the humanities, liberal arts, social sciences, art, you know, literature, history, and science, and so forth. So we have a great story in the current issue of the Washington Monthly by Paul LeBlanc, who you probably know as
1: He used to be the head of Southern New Hampshire University,
0: one of my heroes, probably helped educate more working class students than anybody in this country. And he's been studying AI forever, for the last few years. And he has a story in the magazine called How to Pick a College in the Age of AI. And one of the things he says is, not only should the university be using AI in its teaching, but it should also be focusing on the humanities, because students with those skills are going to be able to navigate the future better than those with necessarily, you know, more hard skills that will be outdated.
1: And you will love this story because in a way it connects to what you're just telling us. Many, many years ago, and my audience has heard me tell this story before, this was probably in the early 2000s, and I'm at a high tech event and they're giving the award out to the high tech guy of the year, okay? And so he gets up in front of all of them and he's thanking them for the award. And he said, but there's something you need to know. Guess what my major was in college? Romance languages. Mm-hmm. All right. And he said, and it was because I was learning different languages that even as I approach technology and computers, I thought differently. I thought about language differently. And it wasn't that I was a science major or an engineer or computer science. I was languages. And I'll never forget that story because there was almost a gasp in the room. Mm-hmm. Because what he was reminding us and what you are reminding us now is the importance of humanities, because it's a way of being creative and thinking differently and thinking outside the box and anticipating and using your brain in a very different way. It's not about the traditional training. It's about a sense of inventiveness and curiosity that the humanities really encourages.
0: That's right. And so, you know, there is some good news here, but you know, it's also quite bleak. We are in higher education is in a very bad way for a variety of reasons. You touched on some of them. The Trump administration is more or less gone to war with research universities, especially elite ones. It's you know, tried to impose for the first time, no administration has really ever done this before, political agendas on the way colleges organize themselves. Again, another piece of good news, it's largely failed. If you actually look at the record of the Trump administration's impositions, most schools have not bent a knee. You know, a few did early, Penn, Columbia, Northwestern, my alma mater. Harvard didn't, lots of schools didn't. The courts have sided almost overwhelmingly with the colleges. Congress turned its back on the president's cuts to research. They're still hurting. And oh, by the way, they're hurting most in red states, in states that have where the colleges don't have banks of lawyers to help them and don't have governors who have their back. So that's a kind of weird irony. But the other thing that's really hurting colleges is this demographic decline, the demographic cliff you've heard about, that just 15% fewer high school students over the next 10 years as compared to the previous. The cut in international students who paid full freight and helped support the bottom line of colleges. So they're facing real headwinds. And the headwinds are strongest, Arnie, on the schools that do the most to help students with the least.
1: So as I'm listening to you, there's a couple of things I want to sort of challenge you on, and that is that, you know, most of the schools push back against Donald Trump, and they're still able to operate. But not only are we seeing fewer foreign students coming in, why would they want to come in? They're looking at ICE, okay? And frankly, I saw a story out of China, and while it wasn't the Chinese government, but it was this company that was helping Chinese students learn how to handle ICE if they attend a school in America. Oh my God, oh my God. This is part of their preparation in coming to school, is to learn how to effectively deal with ICE. On top of that though, Paul, I also am looking at what's happening with the EU. The EU is looking at the assault on science, looking at the assault on higher ed by this administration. And they are basically saying to these professors and these PhD students, why don't you come here? All right. And they're poaching them and they're bringing them to the EU. And I will be honest with you, Paul, they'll never come back. They will never come back. So not only are we seeing the fewer students.
0: Why do you say that?
1: Because why would you leave a country that provides you with universal health care, that provides your kids with the cost of college? Think about the investments.
0: Because America's great, Arnie. America can provide things that no other country can. Look. I agree with you. It's extremely damaging.
1: Very damaging.
0: All of this is extremely damaging. We are shooting ourselves in the foot every day.
1: Yes.
0: I don't disagree with you. What I disagree with is that this is permanent. This is not permanent.
1: Okay.
0: The backlash against this that is coming is going to be unbelievable. Everyone with a brain understands this is terrible for the national interest. Terrible for our kids, terrible for us, and there's going to be a price to pay to those who did this to our system, and I think we're going to we still have the most diverse, the strongest higher ed system in the world. It's still extremely valuable. We've degraded it. Before Trump, we were degrading it.
1: Oh, no, I know that.
0: But under Trump, we've seen nothing like it. All I'm saying is the corporate sector bent a knee to Trump. The higher education sector really didn't. And that's worth understanding and understanding why it didn't. It didn't because students stood up, because professors stood up, because boards stood up, because legislatures stood up. The corporations, they have to answer to institutional shareholders. The shareholders said, go bend a knee. The constituency for college president said, don't you dare. And it made a difference.
1: All right, so Paul, let me ask a question, because you mentioned the aging demographic and that there are going to be fewer like high school students going into the system. But at the same time, what we've also now seen is the assault on the immigrant and on the other. And yet what we know, and you know this especially about students from China, that they would come to these institutions, pay full freight, and even as the cost of colleges might have flattened, the support from legislators has to a large extent stayed flat as well, or shrunk. And so what these foreign students would do is that they would make up the difference. They were so important to keeping the doors open, whether it's in a rural institution or an institution like a Harvard or a Yale. So immigrants are absolutely critical for a higher education system because we don't have enough young people.
0: Yeah.
1: And so the question, and it's so funny because, you think about the immigrant, but you don't think about them as they relate to their college and university systems. And yet not only are they paying full freight, but they're going to provide the numbers to keep those institutions alive and vibrant.
0: Yes. And everybody in higher education understands that.
1: I know.
0: Those who argued that cutting back on foreign students would be helpful to American students, well, we're having an experiment in that right now.
1: Right.
0: And the voters can see the results, and we're going to have a couple of elections this year and in 2028. And I think the chances of that we're going to reverse those policies are very, very high, because, you know, it's bizarre that we did it, and very detrimental. And, you know, just like tariffs, there were a lot of tariff curious Americans. Not so much anymore. Right.
1: Yeah. Let me ask you a question. I want to combine two stories, because you focus on college. So one of the reasons why a lot of young men and women enlist in the military is that it creates an opportunity to pay for higher ed. Okay. Right. There's this connection. Pete Hegseth has got a war against women, a war against people of color, a war against everyone. And so the invitation to come into the military.
0: It's crazy.
1: Oh my God. And I want to connect it to higher ed, because it makes a difference there as well.
0: Look, we are having a real life experiment with ideas. These are ideas that the Trump administration and the right have. And we are seeing the results. The Secretary of the Army just resigned because of the hiring and firing policies of the Secretary of Defense. That's their Secretary of the Army. Yeah. It's madness. More and more Americans can see it. You know, sometimes the American people have to touch the stove and burn their hands in order to understand that, you know, Americans, we're not that different from other countries, but you have far rights all over Europe, all over Asia. But we want something for nothing, right? We want something. Here's a policy where we can bring everything back the way it was. And all right, give it a try. Well, we've given it a try, and it's been a disaster.
1: Absolutely.
0: So I have a lot of faith that it'll be turned around.
1: All right. So before I let you go, you also have a section called Best Colleges for Rural America.
0: Yes.
1: And the reason why I want to emphasize this is that one of the reasons why people need to know about this is that those institutions are keeping rural America alive and vibrant as well. And the reason this is even more important is because of vouchers, we're seeing a lot of these rural communities being attacked, because the school is the most important place that people go. And so these colleges are going to actually be the place to prop up those rural communities. So tell me about, how do you evaluate a rural, you know, college or university? What is the template that you're using?
0: So if you go to US News or the Wall Street Journal, any of the other magazines that rank colleges, there is no ranking of rural colleges.
1: None.
0: If you go to Google and you say best rural colleges, it's going to give you a list of names like Dartmouth and Oberlin, right? Which are located in bucolic settings, but actually don't serve rural people very well. So we created this ranking by taking data from a couple of sources and then melding it with our own, where we found where the colleges are located, where their graduates wind up, because what rural communities and parents and legislators want is colleges that can give their sons and daughters an opportunity to get a degree that brings a middle class or better income that doesn't require them to go away, right? Most people don't want to leave home, right? And if you want to, great. I left Missouri and broke my parents' heart, but most people stay, you know, go to school within 50 miles of where they grew up, and want to contribute to the community. So that's the basis of this ranking. And the number one school out of 244 in our ranking, West Alabama University.
1: When I read that, I'm like, what?
0: I had never heard of the institution myself.
1: All right, so tell us about West Alabama, and how did it get to be number one?
0: It's in a small town in the Black Belt near the Mississippi border. And what they do extremely well is educate teachers. They have a very, very good teachers college, both bachelor's and master's. And, you know, in the cities, we think of teachers as underpaid, and they are. In small rural communities, teaching is pretty good salary compared to what you can get elsewhere. And there are huge need for teachers in these areas. They are undersupplied. So the average student from West Alabama earns $24,000 more a year 4 years after graduating than they would had they gone to a typical college.
1: Whoa, that's amazing.
0: Yeah, it's quite amazing. And that's up and down this best colleges for rural America. And they're in every state, and you know, we've filtered out colleges that are highly selective, the Dartmouths and the Overlands, because they really don't matter for these folks. And in general, they are what they call regional public universities, not the flagships, but the colleges, the universities with state in their name or geography in their name, Southwest Missouri State, Southern New Hampshire University. And they're right there. Your listeners and viewers can go there and evaluate it for themselves. But it's, you know, as you said, these universities are the load-bearing pillars of the economic and civic life of these areas. They often like provide the water treatment plants. They provide the cops, right? The only place in 50 miles where you can, you know, get prenatal care or go to the theater or have a public radio station. So to lose them, which we are about to do, would be horrible for rural America. And by the way, red states and Republicans understand this. Yesterday was on Steve Bannon's show. And
1: he gets it.
0: Yeah. The Daily Caller wrote about this.
1: Oh, wow.
0: This is an issue that brings left and right together. And I can't wait for the right leaders to understand how upward mobility through education is the secret tie that can bring this country together.
1: Let me just read something again from your article about this University of West Alabama, because I'm so intrigued. And I'm the daughter of two public school teachers. My daughter teaches in rural Vermont. Okay, so you need to understand this is like so intimate to me. And what it said was with that, this school provides scholarships of up to $10,000 for students committed to teaching in public schools and hosts a center for reimagining rural education. Now, I got to ask, as you were looking at the school, do they have like a sugar daddy? Like, who loves this school? Who knows this school? Who understands that not only do you need to sort of invest in teaching, but then to encourage students by giving them the scholarship? It just seems like such a wonderful win-win, and what a wonderful investment.
0: Look, a lot of the schools that are at the top of our lists of best colleges for rural America have these qualities. They are integrated to the local economy. They know what employers want and need. They are, you know, they know best, you know, and this is a public university in Alabama, right? And whatever they're doing down there, and I don't know how they manage this, but I'm going to guess it was from the bottom up.
1: So let me just read a couple of these rural institutions, because we're a national show. So you have the University of West Alabama, numero uno. Number two, Sol Ross State University in Texas. Georgia, Southwestern State University, number three. University of the Cumberlands in Kentucky, number four. Texas A&M Kingsville, number five. Southeastern Oklahoma State University in Oklahoma. I mean, I want people to go to your article. I want them to look at these rural towns. One, because I want people to understand that these schools exist, number one. Number two, want to sort of puff up those communities and say, look what you've done. Look what you're producing. Not only have you been recognized by your Washington Monthly, but look at the positive results that you were able to track. And I think it really creates a new sense of relationship and ownership. And at this time, we need to protect our institutions of higher learning. And now you've given a whole cast of characters I didn't even know existed that we need to understand why we so value them. Paul Glastras, this is always so much fun every year. I learn so much about higher education. And yes, it's a good news, bad news story, but I need to hold on to the good news. So thank you so much for that.
0: My pleasure. Thanks for having me on, as always.
1: You're welcome. This, everyone, is the Wednesday edition of The Attitude. We will schmooze tomorrow, everyone. Ciao.

0: Hi, this is Celso Rommel from Bahia, Brazil. Keep it tuned to WOOL-FM, always rocking your soul.
1: It's 6 o'clock.
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0: Hey y'all, this is Mark Bro from the Preservation Hall Jazz Band. 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
1: We call it Onkelo. Onkelo means hiding place. In my time, it is still unfinished, though work began in the 20th century when I was just a child. Work would be completed in the 22nd century, long after my death. Onkelo must last 100,000 years. Nothing built by man has lasted even a tenth of that time span. But we consider ourselves a very potent civilization. If we succeed, Onkelo will most likely be the longest lasting remains of our civilization. If you, sometime far into the future, find this, what would it tell you about us?
0: The voice of Danish artist and filmmaker Michael Madsen from the opening of his film, Into Eternity. These words were first heard in the US in early 2011, when Into Eternity was released in North America. After Yucca Mountain failed, technologically as well as politically, in the US, Onkelo is the first in the world and the only project to create a permanent storage for waste from nuclear power plants. Madsen takes us to the remote island of Olkiluoto, on the shores of the Baltic Sea in Finland. Underground, we meet the blasters who set off the explosions that create the vast system of tunnels. And above, the various technicians, scientists, and regulators involved in this project. For the next 100 years, the multiple tunnels and chambers of Onkelo, which stretch to a depth of 1,500 feet, will house all of Finland's nuclear waste until it is filled and sealed with cement in 2120. No person working on the facility today will live to see it completed. To protect life from the highly radioactive nuclear power plant fuel, the waste must lay untouched for 100,000 years. Onkelo is being designed to far outlast any structure or institution ever created by mankind. What are 100,000 years in relation to known history? Since it is so difficult to predict the future, we usually look back. The Great Pyramid of Giza was completed around 4,500 years ago. The transition from nomadic hunter-gathering to farming and permanent settlement occurred between 7 and 10,000 years ago. Our Homo sapiens ancestors only reached Europe 40,000 years ago, where Neanderthals did not become extinct until 30,000 years ago. And the great original Homo sapiens migration out of Africa took place between 125 and 60,000 years ago. My thoughts in viewing the film Into Eternity post-Fukushima were that, as insane as it appears to embark on a project of building storage to last 100,000 years, it is even more insane to continue the practice of keeping the so-called spent nuclear fuel right next to the most dangerous places on Earth, in unprotected fuel pools next to nuclear power plants. And most insane, I think, and we may soon all realize, to produce electricity with nuclear fuel in the first place. There's at least 250,000 tons of radioactive waste on Earth. Onkelo, after all these efforts, will be able to hold a tiny fraction of 6,500 tons. For some time, the nuclear industry has claimed nuclear fuel will be reprocessed. However, in this chain of mounting absurdities, reprocessing creates plutonium. That will have to be kept safe, not for 100,000, but for 1 million years. Unless it is used in nuclear weapons, with the potential to destroy the planet instantly. Back to the film. Here is Kraftwerk.

0: The reason why it's kept in water pools is that water creates a shield for radiation.
1: Keeping the waste in tanks, this is probably possible for the next 10 years, 20 years, 100 years, 1,000 years.
0: You just can't guarantee stable conditions above ground, for instance, for 100 years, let alone thousands of years. We can't keep this waste forever in the water pools. There has been two world wars during the last 100 years. The world above ground is unstable.

0: we have to find a permanent solution or a more safer solution in the long run.
1: My civilization depends on energy as no civilization before us. Energy is the main currency for us. Is it the same for you? Does your way of life also depend on unlimited energy?
2: What we must do is to take care of the waste from the nuclear power plants.
3: I think that more and more societies in countries who are using nuclear power are realizing that they also have to do something.
2: We obtain the energy, we have used the energy. Of course, it's our mission to also take care of the waste.
3: There is no way of doing nothing.
0: Final disposal of spent nuclear fuel hasn't been implemented anywhere so far. We are kind of a forerunners in this field. And we are dealing with very, very long time frames, meaning that this repository should last at least 100,000 years.
1: A 100,000 years is beyond our understanding and imagination. Our history is so short in comparison. How is it with you? How far into the future will your way of life have consequences?
4: When I saw the film at the opening in San Francisco, 2 months after the explosions at Fukushima, I thought of a review that I had read on the internet. Alexander wrote in Soft Morning City, "Onkelo is probably the most ambitious human endeavor ever put into practice. And in its quiet, reflective style, the film, Into Eternity, presents the project in its full madness. It makes us consider the big questions in a way that we, in the 21st century, don't usually do outside of theological and philosophical circles. Questions of war, economic collapse, mass migration, ecological catastrophe, societal structure, all seem to pale away when we are faced with a time period that, in reverse, stretches back tens of thousands of years beyond our recorded history, to when Homo sapiens, or modern humans, were not the only species of human on this earth. This is an idea that is almost inconceivable to us now. For all the questions thrown up by Onkelo, only one can approach definite status as a likely event over others. It is inevitable that one day, in the next 100,000 years, Onkelo will be discovered by someone. Any argument against this seems the utmost in arrogance and wishful thinking." Alexander wrote this in Soft Morning City. I wondered how the construction firm that designed and bid on the project of Onkelo may have presented their proposal to the government of Finland, and there it was.
5: Olkiluoto in Eurajoki has been chosen as the site of the disposal facility for spent nuclear fuel. Onkelo.

The repository acts like a cocoon, if you like, or a Russian doll, where you have barriers which complement each other, so that if one barrier might fail, so other barriers still are able to mitigate all the consequences.

0: disposal facility will be constructed in stages and decommissioned in the 2100s.
1: When the entire tunnel is ready, a thick concrete closure is cast at the tunnel mouth.
2: We will fill the chambers of Onkalo with the nuclear waste from Finland, from just one little country in the north. After one century, we will seal Onkalo for all eternity, just like the tombs of the pharaohs and the pyramids were sealed thousands of years ago, never to be opened again.
3: There will be forests, there will be houses, hopefully there will still be people living. Not perhaps exactly the same persons that were there from the beginning, but perhaps their children and grandchildren will still live and use the land. We always bring up the question of the Ice Age as some kind of a very dramatic change in the situation. And of course, it will have an impact. If we look at our assumptions, the scenarios, it will happen within 60,000 years from now.
4: The film Into Eternity reflects much of the discussion on how to create markers on the surface to warn future generations of the danger below. Nothing could be found that would be understood 100,000 years from now. If any physical marker were even to survive the Ice Age, that will be pushing glaciers over Onkalo 60,000 years from now. The discussion in the film reminded me of the report that the Sandia National Laboratories published in 1991. The Department of Energy had commissioned Sandia to create a plan to keep burial grounds of nuclear waste safe from future generations. The report was called Expert Judgment on Inadvertent Human Intrusion into the Waste Isolation Pilot Plant. In essence, the report said that no language, no plaques with symbols, no ominous-looking structures on top of the burial were guaranteed to be understood, even only 10,000 years into the future. The most realistic plan, some of the members of the Sandia National Lab Commission felt, would be to endow a nuclear priesthood committed to guarding the site and transmitting the memory orally from generation to generation. Much of the discussion in Finland, documented in the film Into Eternity, comes up with similar ideas. The Onkalo project staff, like Sandia Labs, recognized that nothing might work unless it became part of a living transmission. And even if future generations were to somehow understand the warning, would they heed it? In our timeline, the pyramids were opened and rune stones moved in spite of warnings.
2: We have no archives with information on nuclear waste yet. But if we build archives, every future society and every future generation must maintain the information and update the language for you to understand. Can we count on continuation for thousands of generations into the future? What if people starve and suffer? What if there are wars or floods or fires? The archives have the same requirements as our interim storages, requirements we cannot guarantee. After all, this is why we are building Onkalo.
4: And so, in the end, some of those interviewed argue that it may be better not to mark the repository at all. That remembering to forget is the best protection. But how will that work for all the future Onkalos that yet must be built for 250,000 tons of nuclear waste? How many such places can you hide?
2: Onkalo is our very first permanent repository for nuclear waste. But when Unkelu is sealed a century from now, it'll hold only a fraction of the waste we have. We must build many more Unkelus far from earthquakes and volcanoes to keep the waste away from the surface of the earth. We must build many more secret chambers that we hope to hide from you.

0: is reasonable to talk about a nuclear renaissance.
1: Many people seem to think so. And many politicians believe that nuclear energy is needed to curb the carbon dioxide emissions from electricity production.
2: If we're going to take the people in China and in India to the same level as the Western countries in the next 20 years, you have to start 3 new nuclear reactors a day.
3: The film Into Eternity is a documentary about the building of the world's first underground storage site for waste from nuclear power plants. The tiny country of Finland decided to take responsibility for the nuclear waste it created and continues to create, and became the pioneer, both technologically and philosophically, of trying to come to terms with nuclear power. How far ahead can we burden the Earth and future generations by turning on the lights? Peter Bradshaw wrote in the British Guardian, "One of the most extraordinary factual films to be shown this year, Madsen's film, does not merely ask tough questions about the implications of nuclear energy, but also how we as a race conceive our own future. This is nothing less than post-human architecture we are talking about. Why isn't every government, every philosopher, every theologian, everybody, everywhere in the world discussing Onkelo and its implications?" End quote by Peter Bradshaw.
0: Once upon a time, man learned to master fire, something no other living creature had done before him. Man conquered the entire world. One day he found a new fire, a fire so powerful that it could never be extinguished. Man reveled in the thought that he now possessed the powers of the universe. Then in horror, he realized that his new fire could not only create, but also destroy. Not only could it burn on land, but inside all living creatures, inside his children, the animals, all crops. Man looked around for help, but found none. And so he built a burial chamber deep in the bowels of the earth, a hiding place for the fire to burn into eternity.

Into Eternity was written and directed by Michael Madsen. You heard his voice as narrator, along with engineers and regulators for the Onkelo project. The film is beautifully photographed by Heike Farm, with a haunting and intriguing sound design by Nikolai Link and Øyvind Weingarde. You may have recognized the piece Radioactivity by the German electronic group Kraftwerk. Their name curiously translates into power plant. Director Michael Madsen is based in Copenhagen, and the 75-minute film is a co-production between Denmark, Finland, and Sweden. The film opened for European audiences in 2010 and began showing in the US in New York shortly before the explosions at Fukushima. Ever since that catastrophe, the parallel between the way the film shows the handling of spent nuclear fuel and the diligent building of underground storage clashes with what occurred in Fukushima. The film shows the careful removal of so-called spent fuel from the fuel pools to the dangerous and complex procedure of placing the rods into canisters for later transfer into Onkelo. That now stands in frightening and stark contrast to the images of collapsed fuel pools and molten fuel rods that can no longer be handled. Does Fukushima itself have to become a site for storage of what cannot be removed by man or robot that needs to last maybe as long as 100,000 years on the beach, open to the next tsunami, near an earthquake zone? The movie's website has an excellent section on nuclear facts, for example. High-level nuclear waste is the inevitable end result of nuclear energy production. The waste will remain radioactive and/or radiotoxic for at least 100,000 years. The amount of waste increases daily. Spent nuclear fuel is normally kept in water pools in interim storages. Almost all interim storages are on the ground surface, where they are vulnerable to natural or man-made disasters. And extensive surveillance, security management, and maintenance is required. The water in the pools cools the fuel rods, as the heat emanating from them may otherwise result in radioactive fire. And at the same time, water creates a shield for radioactivity. It takes 40 to 60 years to cool the fuel rods down to a temperature below 100 degrees Celsius. Only below this temperature may the spent fuel be handled or processed further. Those were some nuclear facts from the website of the movie. You can hear this program again on TUC Radio's website, tucradio.org. That's tucradio.org. Look under newest programs. TUC Radio has moved to Northern California. This program was produced off the grid with power from the sun. The only safe nuclear reactor. The release of the film Into Eternity and this interview happened in 2011. Since then, only Sweden has moved to its building storage intended to be safe for 100,000 years. According to the September version of the website of SKB, the Swedish Nuclear Fuel and Waste Management Company, they are hiring geologists, quote, "We are now looking for several curious, driven and committed geologists." Meanwhile, at Onkelo, construction continues, and from time to time, Posiva, the company in charge, is coming up with promotional events. In June 2019, opera star Mika Kares sang the aria of Massimiliano Moore from Verdi's The Bandits. He was 1,300 feet underground.

0: 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Time of useful consciousness is an aeronautical term. It's the time between the beginning of oxygen deficiency and the loss of consciousness. Time for useful projects to rescue the planet and the plane. My name is Maria Gelöden. Thank you for listening.
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2: 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Some of the local businesses that help keep it going include...

0: Welcome to Between the Lines, presenting news and analysis of critical issues affecting our communities, the nation, and the world. I'm Scott Harris. This week we present Steve Wolford, a counselor with the GI Rights Hotline, who talks about a major increase in the number of U.S. service members concerned about violations of international law, now seeking a formal discharge from the military as conscientious objectors. Justin Glau, an independent journalist and editor of the American Doom newsletter, who examines the Trump regime's 19 schemes to subvert the midterm election and the Democrats' plan to fight back. And Nick Parker Smith, a Starbucks barista and member of Starbucks Workers United, who discusses his union's call for a nationwide boycott of the coffee chain giant as contract negotiations stall. But first, we begin with a summary of some of the week's underreported news stories.
1: Like many of its Central Asian neighbors, the oil-rich nation of Kazakhstan was ruled by Moscow for over 100 years, first under the Russian Empire and later under the Soviet Union until its collapse in 1991. But even after Kazakhstan gained independence, the country rarely challenged its nuclear-armed northern neighbor. But Russia's war on Kyiv has been increasingly costly to landlocked Kazakhstan, with Ukrainian drone strikes targeting its oil tankers, forcing several closures of its oil terminal at a Russian port on the Black Sea. This is the context in which Kazakhstan's President Tokayev publicly appealed to Russian President Vladimir Putin to end his 4.5-year war with Ukraine at a regional meeting in July. Oil exports make up more than a third of Kazakhstan's gross domestic product. Although Kazakhstan remains a core member of all three Russian-led alliances created to keep the former Soviet republics in Moscow's orbit, almost all of the 9 countries that now form those alliances oppose Russia's war with Ukraine. While only Belarus has supported Russia's war, both Armenia and Moldova have expressed support for Ukraine. As thousands of wildfires burn across the country, the U.S. is facing a critical shortage of firefighters at the U.S. Forest Service. Despite Trump administration claims that the firefighting workforce is stronger than ever, the agency has failed to keep pace with the spread of catastrophic fires fueled by the climate crisis. 9 firefighters told The Guardian that the Forest Service response system has been pushed to the brink as unsustainable pressure is put on skeleton crews with months to go before the wildfire season ends. Last year, firefighters worked over 1,000 hours in overtime, equal to 5 extra months of work. This year is expected to be even worse. Between 2021 and 2024, the U.S. Forest Service lost nearly half of its permanent employees, leaving many leadership positions vacant. The agency lost another 20% of its workforce after Trump authorized Elon Musk and Doge to fire thousands of government employees in 2025. While the terminations weren't directed specifically at firefighters, the layoffs degraded vital support roles that firefighter crews are now desperately seeking to fill. Public housing tenants

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1: It's alleged that the Adams-era video monitoring program violates multiple laws governing the use of surveillance technology and civil rights. The suit claims that the constant surveillance of public housing residents, where 90% of tenants are Black or Latino, is discriminatory, not supported by individual suspicion, nor has it received judicial approval. Civil liberties advocates have long complained that mass surveillance infringes on privacy, chills freedom of expression, and may now be used by the Trump regime to support its immigrant mass deportation campaign. This week's news summary was compiled by Bob Nixon. For Between the Lines, I'm Anna Manzo.

0: In recent days, the U.S. military has targeted Iranian forces in the Strait of Hormuz, the first U.S. strikes on Iran in over a month. Iran retaliated by striking U.S. forces based in Jordan and the United Arab Emirates. President Trump is threatening more strikes against Iran in the coming days. This escalation in Trump's unpopular war comes as the heads of the U.S. Army, Navy, and Air Force have reportedly warned Defense Secretary Pete Hegseth that prolonging the war against Iran is unsustainable, as it weakens America's ability to respond to threats elsewhere around the world. Recent turmoil inside the Pentagon was underscored by Army Secretary Dan Driscoll's resignation, stepping down after months of intensifying friction with Secretary of War Hegseth's ongoing purge of experienced Army leaders. This comes as the Washington Post reported that several right-wing veterans with big online followings have been given secret Pentagon jobs to promote Defense Secretary Hegseth's agenda and attack Trump administration critics. As Trump's war in Iran enters its seventh month, there's been a major increase in the number of U.S. military service members seeking conscientious objector status due to rising concerns about violations of international law related to civilian infrastructure targeted in Iran and over 200 people killed in strikes targeting alleged drug smuggling boats in the Caribbean Sea and Pacific Ocean. Your reporter spoke with Steve Wolford, a resource counselor with Quaker House in Fayetteville, North Carolina, and at the GI Rights Hotline. Here he describes the concerns of soldiers calling the hotline for advice on their options to exit the military.
1: We are having one of our busiest years ever in the 25 years that I've been a counselor with Quaker House. And this year in particular, we have had the two busiest months that we've ever had in that 25 years. And those coincided with the start of the war in Iran. And I think that's because that war is very unpopular with service members. So we still got a lot of the regular calls we get day in and day out. But by far, the majority of that increase was people who were upset for, you know, multiple reasons with this particular conflict and just don't want to be part of it.
0: And I've read that there's growing concern inside the military, not only with the war in Iran, but the targeting of fishing boats, allegedly drug smuggling boats in the Caribbean and Pacific, where right now we have a tally of 68 strikes. And last I read, 227 people being killed without any evidence being presented to the connection these people may have had with the drug smuggling. So there's concerns about that. There's concerns about international law among those serving in the Navy and Air Force when it comes to bombing what they are concerned, or civilian infrastructure that could violate international law. And then, of course, there's the whole range of things that the former Fox News weekend host Pete Hegseth, who now calls himself the Secretary of War, that seem to be running against a lot of opposition in the U.S. military, both the long-term and enlisted men and women.

0: who are part of the service. There's a wide range of things here, but maybe, Steve, since you're the one talking to these folks, maybe you can run down a summary of some of the most frequent complaints and concerns you're hearing about.
1: There does seem to be a pattern of events that callers have talked to us about that have been very troubling to them. And for a lot of people, this started even earlier with the conflict in Palestine. And some people are surprised by that because it wasn't our troops doing the fighting. But I think a lot of military people had access to footage of what was happening in Palestine. And it was really upsetting to them just to see it, but also to feel like, in their eyes, their government was on the side of backing what they saw as a genocide. And so that led to a lot of distrust of the government by people in the military. I think they'll draw conclusions like, if our government's going to support this country committing a genocide, well, certainly it would have no hesitations about sending me into a genocide, or at least they had doubts. I don't know if I should say it's certain for everyone, but people had doubts and concerns. And so there's people who are already questioning when they're seeing those events. And then we had a huge spike in calls when the government started sending National Guard members into U.S. cities. And we had a lot of calls from people saying things like, look, I signed up to defend the country, but I didn't sign up to point a rifle at other U.S. citizens, you know, especially people who look like they're doing First Amendment legal things. And I also had calls from people, you know, in the California National Guard. Some people might think, well, some people might have a picture in their mind of who the members are, but there's quite a few members who themselves perhaps weren't born in the United States, or whose parents and relatives weren't born in the United States. And so for them, the idea that they were being sent in to help ICE deport people from their own community, some of whom they might even be related to, was, you know, another upsetting event in this in this chain. Then there were people watching the things you just talked about in Venezuela. And, you know, if you took one of these things by itself, I think it would be troubling. But when people see one after another, they're really concerned. And then when the war in Iran started, I think people were so ready to distrust the motivations. And when there really weren't any motivations given, it really just seemed to lead to all kinds of opposition from people in the military of, what are we doing here? This just doesn't make any sense. We don't see any purpose or point to this.
0: That was Steve Wolford, a resource counselor with the Fayetteville, North Carolina Quaker House and GI Rights Hotline. Learn more about the increased numbers of U.S. service members seeking to exit the military by visiting our Between the Lines website at btlonline.org. In an unprecedented campaign to interfere with and manipulate the outcome of the November 3rd midterm election, President Trump and the Republican Party have launched literally dozens of executive orders, legislative initiatives, and lawsuits with the goal of disenfranchising voters they view as supporters of the Democratic Party. The latest being new restrictions on mail-in voting, an issue now before the U.S. Supreme Court. The overall strategy being employed to control the outcome of the election that will determine which party holds power in Congress revolve around provably false claims of widespread election fraud. Specific methods include aggressive partisan and racial gerrymandering, voter roll purges, imposing restrictive proof of citizenship and voter ID requirements, closing polling locations, withholding federal funds to force states to turn over voter data, and changes to election procedures, as well as targeting election officials for prosecution. Other actions openly discussed by the president include deploying ICE agents, Justice Department officials, and the U.S. military to intimidate voters at key polling places and or seizing ballots, voting machines, and election records. Your reporter spoke with Justin Glau, an independent journalist and editor of the American Doom newsletter. Here he discusses his recent Zateo columns, written with Aswin Subsang, that examine Trump's 19 schemes to subvert the midterm election and the Democrats' plan to fight back.
2: You know, I think the biggest probable threat is the seizure of ballots post-election or even on election night in November. You know, Trump wanted to do this back in 2020. He said in December that he wished he had done it in 2020. He was talking about voting machines, but it's sort of the broader principle of the seizure of election equipment and records. And of course, in January, the FBI raided a Fulton County elections warehouse and took ballots from 2020. Of course, that's a far different scenario than seizing ballots in an ongoing election. But I think that's probably, you know, the highest potential threat, because if they seize the ballots prior to certification, well, how do you certify an election that you can't tally the votes for? You know, in addition to that, the phrase national emergency has been thrown around a lot. People are worried about ICE or National Guard at the polls. You know, to me, that's an important thing to be concerned about, but that's kind of more of an intimidation tactic, whereas, you know, the seizure of ballots really affects the outcome of the election in a much more concrete way. There is no precedent in American history for the federal government seizing ballots from any election, whether it is past or ongoing. So when the FBI seized ballots from the 2020 election in Fulton County back in January, that has never happened before in American history. And it certainly has never happened in an ongoing election.
0: Justin, I did want to ask you about an article you wrote over at Zateo, and it's titled "Trump Wants to Steal the Midterms, but the Democrats Actually Have a Plan to Fight Back." I wanted to ask you if you have faith in the Democrats' plan to fight back and defend free and fair elections, and concerns you might have about complacency within the Democratic Party and the larger array of democracy defender groups who may not be fully aware of the threat that's in the offing here for the November election.
2: I do have faith. I think they're pretty well prepared. I think they're in a really difficult situation, because it's sort of, you know, how can you be prepared for something that, you know, you don't really know what it is? If you're a football team, you can look at the team you're playing. You can look at the game from the week before and kind of see, you know, how they ran their offense and prepare for it, right? Whereas with Trump and all of these threats to elections, you have to prepare 15 different defensive game plans to really be prepared for it. So I think they're in a difficult situation. I think that democracy defender groups, the Democratic Party, are fairly well prepared. And here's a good example of that. And this has flown a little bit under the radar, but on August 20th, the Democratic National Committee sued the Trump administration. It is a fairly routine sort of Freedom of Information Act lawsuit, but the context of the lawsuit is basically that the DNC believes that the Trump administration will likely try to seize ballots. And so the information that they were trying to get from the DOJ and Homeland Security were records related to preparations to seize ballots under the Freedom of Information Act. Of course, both those agencies failed to comply with the law's statutory deadlines, and so the DNC sued. And really what the lawsuit is the DNC saying, we think you're going to seize ballots. Show us how you're actually not planning to do that, right? And I think that is an example of how they are prepared for this. And that's, again, the worst case scenario. So I do think they are prepared. But again, the difficulty is preparing for all these different scenarios. And then the secondary difficulty is that all of this ends up in the courts. And so really what this is going to come down to is, how does the judiciary respond in what will potentially be a constitutional crisis? Because the executive branch is not supposed to have any role in the administration and tabulation of elections. You know, the Department of Justice has enforcement powers over election law, but, you know, at no point is the post office, for instance, supposed to be creating rules about mail-in ballots. At no point is the Justice Department supposed to be seizing records in an ongoing election like the ballots themselves. And so this is, again, like a lot of things in the Trump administration, going to come down to how does the judiciary respond? And do they respond in Trump's favor, or, you know, do they respond in you know, the favor basically of democracy? So, you know, the Democrats are, you know, in a tough spot, and democracy defender groups are in a tough spot. But I think they're taking things seriously, and I think they're as prepared as we can possibly expect them to be.
0: That was Justin Glau, an independent journalist, editor of the American Doom newsletter, and author of the new book titled If I'm Coming to Your Town, Something Terrible Has Happened. Find links to his recent columns by visiting our Between the Lines website at btlonline.org.

0: Since the first Starbucks coffee shop unionized in 2021, more than 700 others have followed, with more stores unionizing every week. That's out of a total of about 17,000 locations in the U.S. Over the past 5 years, the company has refused to negotiate and sign a contract with members of the union. Starbucks Workers United, which represents 15,000 workers. On August 28th, the union called for a total boycott of Starbucks, hoping to pressure the company to negotiate in good faith. Between the Lines' Melinda Tuhu spoke with Nick Parker Smith, a barista who's worked at several Starbucks locations in Missouri for 3 years. Here he discusses the current situation for Starbucks workers and the goal of the boycott.
1: I mean, ultimately, the frustration is part of what fuels, you know, not just our actions now, but also is what fuels the stores to organize as well. You know, what we're seeing is that Starbucks has been breaking labor law more than any other company in modern history. The union busting is quite intense. There's been over 500 cases of unfair labor practice charges that have been made against the company. So we're seeing a lot of resistance, and that is incredibly frustrating. You know, what we want is to go to a place where we feel respected and where our very reasonable demands can be met. And what we're finding is that the company is reeling back and choosing to dig in their heels instead.
2: What are the demands? How specific are they when you said you basically want a contract? It's been 5 years since the first union was organized. So what are your demands? Are they very specific?
1: Yeah, so there's a few specific ones that we are really putting a lot of pressure on. One of them, like I mentioned, is a wage that we could live off of. $17 an hour minimum starting wages for the lowest paid level of baristas, and annual raises that match the rising cost of living. So 4% is the specific number that we're looking for in that contract. We just want to be able to go to work, do our jobs with dignity, and go home. And be able to survive off of that. Also, more specific things like a fair and less restrictive dress code and designating existing hours to existing employees rather than just hiring on new ones and stretching them thin as well.
2: Under Biden, it was a pretty labor-friendly National Labor Relations Board, and now I'm sure it's the opposite. So is anybody going to the NLRB to try to get resolution to any of these, or do you feel like that could backfire and make things even worse?
1: We're certainly still working with the Labor Relations Board. We still file unfair labor practice charges as they are relevant. You know, we are looking to the government on some degree, but I think that what we're finding still is that the company is not afraid to break the law. And so, you know, at the end of the day, we aren't looking to the Labor Relations Board to save us. We are taking the power and building the power in our own hands as well. And so, you know, while I can't speak too much about how the current NLRB is operating, I do know that baristas are not content to wait for the NLRB to do it for us. And so at this point, we are absolutely taking the power in our own hands.
2: So my understanding is, you know, that members of Starbucks Workers United were asking people, like over last year, basically to boycott the company, even not just the stores where there were active strikes ongoing. And so now you're coming out and saying, yes, we want everybody to boycott all the stores. What changed? What's different now?
1: Yeah, great question. So with the no contract, no coffee pledge, we were ultimately going to consumers and saying, vote with your dollar and join us in putting pressure on the company for the duration of this strike and to bring Starbucks back to the bargaining table. And what we're finding is that Starbucks is continuing to make bargaining very difficult and continuing to dig in their heels and not operate fairly and give us what we're looking for. And so we're going a step further. And so we're asking not just consumers, but also institutions and elected officials to really dig in support of those baristas. And so we're seeing that kind of support crop up already with like teachers unions, elected officials, prospective elected officials come in and voice that support and really make this a watershed decision and say, you can't at the same time be a customer of Starbucks and be in support of workers. And so we're seeing it go further than just individual consumers.
2: Yeah, so that raises a question. If your boycott is successful, it seems like a lot of baristas would be getting laid off. Right? Because you won't have the business.
1: You know, we certainly could see the company take negative action against the baristas, but we also know that the company has the resources at hand to end this boycott immediately. What we see is that when Starbucks has those resources, they are not investing it in their workers. And again, we ultimately believe that they can, and they've shown that they can with, you know, with their earnings statements and with the, what they spend. And so we're certainly hopeful that it doesn't result in that.
2: Starbucks says that, you know, that you get higher than minimum wage, and there are a number of benefits connected with it, healthcare and access to higher education or something like that. Do you see any of those benefits, and do you think that that could impact some of the baristas' willingness to join a union or really push the company?
1: I think ultimately what we are seeing is that the benefits that we have, even if it's better than industry standard, are simply not enough to live off of. We're not so much looking at, you know, comparison with other chains. We're looking at our real lives. You know, we're looking at, you know, the bills that we can't afford. We're looking at the medical bills that we can't pay. And we are looking around and we see the company choose to invest the funds that they have on things that are not benefiting the workers.
0: That was Nick Parker-Smith, a Starbucks barista and a member of the Starbucks Workers United Union. Learn more about the Starbucks Union and nationwide boycott by visiting our Between the Lines website at btlonline.org.

0: 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For Between the Lines, I'm Scott Harris.
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7: Welcome, friends, to another edition of Economic Update, a weekly program devoted to the economic dimensions of our lives and those of our children. I'm your host, Richard Wolf. Today's program is devoted to a topic that, again, many of you have asked me to address. It's an analysis, but with emphasis on economics, of the government, the state, and in particular, its role in the United States. Okay, very, very important topic, and of course, I will try to respond to your requests. I'm going to begin the story with the beginning of the United States. Before we became an independent country at the end of the 18th century and into the early 19th, we did have to fight two wars with Britain, and one of them was in the 19th century. Before that, we didn't have much of a state here because we were governed by the King of England. We were governed by the British because we were merely a colony of the British and therefore did not properly have our own state apparatus. With independence came the question of a state. And right off the bat, you should understand the particular moment of that because it left a lasting impression on our country and our state. In order to have a United States as a separate country, we had to fight a war, two wars, the Revolutionary War, 1774-5-6, then, and then the War of 1812, when the British tried again by military means to squash the revolutionary effort. The United States won both those wars. The British lost them both. And in that war, which the United States feared it could easily have lost, and if you're familiar with the details of the Revolutionary War and what George Washington did or had to do and tried to do, you'll know it was touch and go more than once. So the great opposition was between a United States trying to be free and a powerful, centralized, authoritarian government led by a king, no less, King George III, with all the powers that went to a king at that time, which were still quite considerable. That meant the birth of the United States happened in a way with a feeling, a mood, a feeling deeply entrenched that we don't want kings anymore. And our successful revolution, we didn't make George Washington a king. We rejected king and everything to do with it. We never went to a monarchy. We were anti-monarchist from the beginning. And we were deeply suspicious of powerful, centralized authority. And what did that mean? It meant that from the beginning, we were deeply suspicious as a nation about the government. For us, government, the model, what we had been part of for many, many years, was what we didn't want anymore, a centralized, kingly authority. That led to a feeling in the United States that's still alive, captured by the famous slogan of Thomas Jefferson, "That government is best which governs least." That's quite an attitude. And that has led to people calling themselves in England liberals. They don't want the government to be powerful. They want it very limited. And they institutionalize that with balance of authority, balance of power, separation of powers, and on and on and on. Our leaders at the revolution were so fearful that they instituted that separation of church and state. Why? Because they didn't want the kind of authority that can run in a church to be picked up and replicated by the government. They wanted to keep these institutions separate, lest they come together around an authoritarian center. The problem is, and this has been a tension in capitalism all the way through, the problem is that this desire to minimize the government, to keep it at bay, to limit its powers, has been overturned by the people of the country who lived in it. And let me explain why, because it'll teach everyone what the tension in our state is, and the economics are part of that. First, let's begin with the employers in this country. The employers in this country were very worried right from the beginning that even though they won by defeating the British Empire, got their independence, they could at any time be confronted by powerful other kings, you know, like the King of France or the King of Germany or the, who knows, King of Spain. So right away they wanted there to be a military, a government, an army. Born out of an army revolution, they wanted an army to protect them. They needed a state to be the agency to run the army. Wow. Then they discovered something else, that the rest of the world was being snatched across the 19th century by European colonial governments. The King of England was busy expanding the empire, the British Empire, to be the biggest one around the world in Asia, Africa, and threatening in Latin America. Ditto the Spanish and the Portuguese, who already had huge empires in Latin America. And the Germans and the Dutch and the Belgians, and then a little bit later, the Japanese started. The United States realized that it better get in on carving up the world, otherwise it would be excluded from that, as all the other employer classes, British, French, German, Dutch, Belgian, took pieces of the world until there were no pieces left to take. That took the 19th century. And who's going to colonize for you? In every country, it's the government. The British government colonized for the British employer class. The Belgian government colonized for the Belgian employer class, and so on. So it turns out the employers needed a government. Then there was that ethnic cleansing that America was in the 18th and 19th century, clearing the land, as they put it, when they didn't want to face the reality that they were killing the people who lived off that land. They called them Indians. That's how ignorant they were. But how do you fight the Indians? You need a government to manage the warfare, to organize the land once you had pushed or killed the native population that lived there. They needed a government to do all that work. I could go on, but here's my point. The employer class retained its suspicion of the government. On the other hand, practically turned to the government and built it up right across from the beginning. That tension has led to conflict even among the employer class. The conservative types want to limit the government, and yet the other kind, who aren't that different from the conservatives, want the government to be out there colonizing, growing, protecting, and all of the rest. Well, what about the working class? That's the majority. What do they want? Turns out they wanted the government, the state, to be busy too. It's not that they didn't share the skepticism. They did. They shared anti-monarchy feelings, absolutely. They came out of the same American Revolution. But they discovered that under the new capitalist system that established itself early on here, they needed help and they turned to the government to get it. For example, they needed there to be laws protecting them in their jobs. They needed laws, for example, to prevent themselves from being abused on the job. They wanted laws to protect their children from being employed and abused on the job. They wanted schooling to improve their lives. They wanted pensions when they get older. They wanted the government to deliver all kinds of services that they didn't earn enough to pay for on their own. Sure, if the employers had been willing to pay them, they would have been okay to buy it on their own, but they didn't get that kind of pay from the employers who had no intention of doing that. So they turned to the government, and that meant they were supportive of the government taking on these kinds of activities. Well, for the whole of the 19th century, and into the 20th century, the working class parties didn't make much headway. A little. But the government of the United States, from Washington through the states down to local, were pretty much controlled by the parties organized by the employer class, which included the Republicans and the Democrats, too. They weren't that different. The rich people had the power. The employers had the power. And the parties dared not confront them. So they did mostly what the employers wanted and didn't do very much of what the working class wanted. And that made the working class angry. And that made the working class bitter. And many of them turned to become supportive of socialist political movements that began in the United States at the end of the 19th century. And they turned to labor unions that began at the end of the 19th century. When we come back after our mid-program break, I'm going to pick it up in the next chapter when things change dramatically around the economics of the state. Stay with us. We'll be right back. Welcome back, friends, to the second half of today's economic update. Today we're devoted to discussing the economics of the state here in the United States. And we ended the first half of today's show at the beginning of the 20th century. By that time, the exclusion of working class needs and interests from what the state was concerned with was becoming a problem. Millions of Americans began to understand that their desire for what the state could and should do for them was being neglected in order for the state to basically serve what the employer class was interested in getting done. And they expressed their anger by going outside of the Republican and Democratic Party to organize a socialist party. And they did that around the leader of the American Railway Workers Union, Eugene Victor Debs, a leader, a fiery leader of the railroad industry, which had employed huge numbers of people as the railroads were built across America. And so he was a logical choice, head of a union, and an active, committed socialist. He ran for president of the United States, did so more than once. And the Socialist Party got 1 million votes, which at that time was an insignificant part of our voting population. Socialism is not new. And the idea of the socialists vying for the power of the state isn't new in America either. It may strike you as new, because for the last 75 years, there's been a taboo in this country on talking about socialism and communism as anything other than horrible evil and to be dismissed out of hand. That didn't happen anywhere else in the world, just here, which may give you a moment to wonder. But it means we don't know about socialism very much. We don't teach it in the schools. We pretend it was never there, and we pretend it's not coming back. Both of those things are clearly wrong. But what really changed everything about the government, the state, and socialism was the collapse of capitalism in 1929. That's what I want to focus on now. In 1929, the capitalist system that had been running along really pretty well here in the United States in terms of making a lot of money for the capitalists who were in charge, you know, the Rockefellers, the Carnegies, the people of that time, they were satisfied. The system was doing real well. The mass of people, not at all, but the system was doing real well. And then that system that was doing real well, growing, crashed. 1929. It collapsed. Not because of a rising up of the working class. That didn't happen. Not because of a foreign invasion. That didn't happen. No, the system on its own, the capitalist system that keeps promising it's the royal road to prosperity, fell apart. And the crash of 1929 started in October, lasted until 1941. That's right, 11, 12 years of depression. At its height in 1933, the official unemployment rate was 25%. One in four workers in America had lost his or her job. In reality, it was much larger. But even with 25%, it means that every family in America had somebody, mother, father, cousin, uncle, aunt, unemployed, without a work, without a job, without income. And let me remind you, there was no unemployment insurance at that time. Nobody to help you. Just your family, if they could or would. Or you stand online at the soup kitchen maintained by the local church, if it could and if it would. Desperation for 12 years. That changed everything. The mass of the American people now did something they had never done before. They rose up politically. And here's what they did. First, millions joined labor unions. There was a labor organizing drive called the CIO, Congress of Industrial Organizations, which organized millions of workers. These were people who had never been in a union before and whose parents, whose families had never been in union before. They joined a union to protect against the collapse of their jobs, their income, their whole society. Within that group, several hundred thousand, Americans joined either of two socialist parties or a communist party. Those three left-wing parties opposed to capitalism now became massive, large political organizations. Larger, significantly larger than the DSA is today in a much smaller population. So proportionately, they were much bigger as a political phenomenon. And they went and they said, our demands for what the government should do are now going to be put on the front burner. They're going to count. They went to the president, a rich Democratic patrician, Franklin Roosevelt, from a family that already had one of its members president some years earlier. And they went to Franklin Roosevelt and they said, we want the government to serve the mass of people. And they said to the president, if you do this, we will support you with enthusiasm. If you don't do this, we'll get rid of you as the president. You'll be gone. We'll vote for somebody else. Roosevelt understood the wisdom of what they were telling him. He knew they weren't bluffing. So he went to the rich people that he came from, and he said, I have to do something for the mass of people in collapsed capitalism. The government has no money because with millions of people unemployed, they're not paying taxes. With huge numbers of businesses gone bankrupt, they're not paying any taxes either. We have no money. So the only way I can do for the mass of people is I got to get the money, and you're the rich people. You're the only people I can get it from. So I advise you to give me a sizable chunk of your money. And my argument is, if you don't, there's going to be a revolution in this country, and you won't have any money left to give anyone. So it's a good deal, what I'm offering you. Half of them agreed with him. The other half never did, and they're the backbone of the John Birch Society and the extreme right wing of this country to this day. But he got half of them, and that was enough. So what did he do? He radically changed the economics of the government. The first thing, he agreed that the government would provide everybody with Social Security. What did that mean? Everyone 65 years of age or older would get a check just for having been working all their lives, and they will get a check every month for as many months as they live. A government with no money making a commitment that cost billions. The second thing that was done, unemployment compensation. You lose your job through no fault of your own, the government will give you a check every week for a good chunk of what you were earning to help you through the hard times. Number three, the first time a minimum wage was ever made into law in America. And number four, a public jobs program in which the government under Roosevelt hired 15 million unemployed people and gave them work. Wow. Now you see a government getting large, but now it's because the mass of people, are they suspicious of government still? Yes, that's our heritage from the revolution. That's still there. But it is overwhelmed by a demand that we need the government to live. And who paid? The business world, the rich people. They paid higher taxes than they ever had before, or than they ever have since, to cover all these services. The government still helped employers, don't get me wrong, but it taxed them to help the mass of people. When the war with World War II was over and Roosevelt died. Oh, by the way, footnote. Roosevelt was reelected three times. He was the most popular president in the history of the United States because of what he did for the mass of people under the pressure from below of the socialist and communist parties. That's our history, Americans. However desperate you may be not to know it. When Roosevelt dies in 1945, the business community wants its revenge. They want to undo what Roosevelt did. The name of the program, the hiring the people, the minimum wage, the Social Security, was called the New Deal. The government was going to give the American people a New Deal. Well, ever since 1945, we've had, under the leadership of the Republican Party, and then a little bit later, the support of the Democratic Party, we've been rolling back the New Deal. The Republicans held up the banner. We'll get rid of it. And the business community has supported the Republicans primarily ever since. For a while, the Democratic Party, that was the party of Roosevelt, kept power, could win elections, because the mass of the working class looked upon the Democratic Party as the one that had gotten them those benefits, because the Democratic Roosevelt was in power when they went through the Congress. But slowly, when the Democrats could not, and they failed, to preserve what they had won in the 1930s. It was taken away. We've had many bouts of unemployment. Has the government had a huge public jobs program? Never. Elon Musk was up there with his chainsaw getting rid of government jobs, not creating them. The minimum wage, it's now a joke, $7.25. It's so low that most of the states in this country have a higher state minimum wage than the federal one. That's how neglected it has been. They've succeeded. They've undone most of the New Deal. Not yet Social Security, but they're working on it. The Democratic Party lost the working class because it didn't protect what the working class had helped the Democratic Party win. And the party therefore ended up as dependent on rich donors as the Republicans. And so what's happening? If you allow me to quote a famous baseball manager, deja vu all over again. As the Republican and Democratic parties retreated into becoming only parties of the employer class, what do we need? We need, the DSA, an emergence once again of a socialist movement which is saying, we want a government that delivers to the working people, not one that simply serves the employers. But my final message is even more important. Maybe we are making strategic mistake by focusing on the government, because what you get a government to give you, the government can also take away. The last 50 years have been takeaway time. Maybe we have to change the society from the bottom up, because even if we win the government and get the services, the employers will go to work to undo it, and they know how, and they just did it. Let's not make that mistake again. Thank you all. I hope you found this discussion of the state interesting, and as always, I look forward to speaking with you again next week.
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Welcome to Building Bridges. I'm Mimi Rosenberg. Reparations, not simply as compensation for something that happened centuries ago, but as a demand for repair of the continuing injuries produced by enslavement, colonialism, and institutional racism. My guest is Roger Wareham, human rights attorney and longtime activist with the December 12th Movement. Roger is also International Secretary General of the International Association Against Torture, an NGO with consultative status at the United Nations, has participated in UN human rights proceedings for decades, and was an organizer and participant in the historic 2001 United Nations World Conference Against Racism in Durban, South Africa. He was also among the attorneys who pursued litigation seeking reparations from corporations that profited from the enslavement of African people. Roger has been fighting this battle in the streets, in the courts, and internationally for decades. Roger, this marks an extraordinary convergence, the 25th anniversary of Durban and a new United Nations declaration concerning the trafficking and enslavement of African people. And before we hear from you, I think we want to go to the question of when will we be paid for the work we've done?

0: I recorded that maybe 15 years ago, maybe longer. The Staple Singers, Mavis Staple. Ah, when will we be paid for the work we've done? Well, that's where we're starting from. Raja, when will we be paid for the work we've done? And maybe we should start by answering that question by educating people who may never have heard of Durban. 25 years ago, what was the World Conference Against Racism, and why did hundreds of African-descended activists go to Durban, and what do you believe was at stake? Ah, when will we be paid for the work we've done? And thank you for joining us.
1: Thank you for the invitation. As you said, 25 years ago this week, the UN convened a World Conference Against Racism and Racial Discrimination, Xenophobia, and Related Intolerance. They did that because of a lot of it was the work that we had put in December 12th movement, participating in the UN human rights mechanisms from around 1989. And in 1993, we started pushing for there to be another world conference. The UN had held two world conferences against racism in the late 70s and 80s, but it was around focusing on South Africa, apartheid, and Rhodesia, which became, or Zimbabwe, which was then called Rhodesia. But once those situations at least had been resolved politically, the position of the Western countries was that we no longer needed to deal with racism, because they understood that if you continue to deal with racism, then you'd have to deal with their racism and their complicity and all those things. So we pushed for

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1: Which is a crime that continues to this day. And thirdly, to understand the question of racism, you have to understand the economics that propels it. And so those were the objectives. We went there. The December 12th movement and the National Black United Front took 400 people. They had called the Durban 400, but there were African people from throughout the diaspora, from Central and South America, Brazil, Colombia, Panama, from the Caribbean, from Europe, from Australia, who came together. And in the process of organizing for that World Conference, we met with them and got them to sign on to that, that whatever the particularities of racism and racial discrimination that had brought them to Durban, they were going to put those three items at the top, because we understood from our history in the UN that that if you come in with a multi agenda, you're not going to get anything out of it. And what we wanted was this document. So that's what happened in Durban. It was a Pan-African victory. It was a collaboration between African people in the diaspora, African countries, Caribbean countries, that then worked with the rest of the UN, and it came out with the Durban Declaration. The United States and Israel walked out of that, because the United States' position was that from the very first preparatory meeting in 2000, the United States government's position was, if compensation, which is what they referred to as reparations, was going to be on the agenda of the World Conference, then they were not going to participate. Well, 2001, when the meeting convened, reparations was still on the agenda, and midway through, they walked out. They didn't walk out honestly, in terms of saying, well, we're walking out because we oppose reparations. They walked out because they said the Durban Declaration and the whole World Conference was anti-Semitic. So they walked out with Israel. And that was their fig leaf, because anyone who was there, or anyone who even looks at the Durban Declaration, will see that there's nothing anti-Israel in it. There's nothing anti-Semitic in it. It recognizes the existence of the state of Israel. It recognizes the rights of the Palestinians to self-determination. And the Palestinian delegation that had participated, in the World Conference, made it a point that they were not going to let their issue around the Nakba and Israel become the focus of the World Conference. They wanted it to continue to be on reparations that are due African people. And so the U.S. left under a lie, which is one they had maintained to this day. So here we are 25 years later, United States still disavows Durban, the Western countries who in 2001 were part of the consensus that adopted the declaration are trying to moonwalk on it. And we think it's very important in terms of this 25th anniversary. Excuse me. We've been waging a campaign this year.
2: Let me just stop you for a second and ask you, just to be absolutely clear, the Durban Declaration and Program of Action, what did it actually codify and why has it remained so important to the international reparations movement? So let's just pick up from there, and then we'll take it to what's gone on since, and this new, if you will, or weighing in by the UN on March 25th, 2026.
1: Okay. But yeah. Certainly. What the Durban Declaration and Program of Action said is that the transatlantic slave trade and slavery is and should always have been a crime against humanity. So the language kind of fudged a little bit, because the Western countries wouldn't have agreed to it. It talked about reparations, the provision of reparations for the victims of these crimes against humanity. That was the essence of the Durban Declaration and Program of Action. It was the first international declaration that called what had happened to us a crime against humanity. Mm. And that was a

0: was a major point, because as I said earlier, crimes against humanity have no statute of limitations. It was an international declaration.
1: So it also, if I may, set up the relationship between racism and economic exploitation.
0: Right. It recognized that it was a crime, and therefore, if it's a crime, there have to be perpetrators. And when you look at the connection between the Durban Declaration, is that the trade and enslavement of Africans was an economic venture. It was the venture which really created the basis of today's racial capitalism. So by declaring that it was a crime against humanity, it means, one, that there was a perpetrator, and that there were victims, and that those victims are entitled under human rights law to repair for the damage that they suffered.
1: Now, I wonder if we can comb from Durban 2001 to the UN in 2026. The UN Right. General Assembly adopted a remarkable resolution declaring the trafficking of enslaved Africans and racialized chattel enslavement of Africans as, quote unquote, the gravest crime against humanity.
0: Certainly. That is a historic resolution. It is a revolutionary resolution. It built clearly on Durban, because what it started from was that it solidified the language of Durban, which, like I said, was kind of fudging in terms of was and should always have been, to state that not only was it a crime against humanity, but as you said, it was the gravest crime against humanity, because it was really a paradigm shift in terms of it set the economic basis for the development of capitalism that was based upon the exploitation and theft of labor of African people, and created the world we live in today. And so the resolution, this one was voted on. The Durban Declaration was a consensus that everybody there agreed to. This one was voted on. 123 countries voted for the resolution. 50 countries abstained, and we can only assume, or with a reasonable sense of what's happening, that's because they were afraid of repercussions from the United States for voting for the resolution.
1: And the United States voted against it again.
0: The United States and Israel, their co-partner, and Argentina. And your listening audience, I know, would remember that Argentina was the refuge of the Nazis after World War II. When they fled Germany, they went to Argentina. And Argentina, as a country, had a history of systematically ridding itself of African people. So that was, in one sense, that's no surprise. But it is a historic resolution. And the other point that it makes in the resolution, which is very important in a Eurocentric world, is that one of the reasons that Europeans and their settler colonies said that they're not responsible for, they're not liable for what happened in the 1900s and 1800s and 1700s and 1600s, was because slavery was not a crime, and they meant that it was not a crime under their laws. The resolution makes it very clear that under the laws in African countries, this was a crime, and it broke their laws. So if you approach the world from that, the only thing that matters is a Eurocentric approach to the world, or if this is an international body, then you have to look at what was the international jurisprudence that they were in violation of the law.
1: You know, Attorney Roger Wareham, let's get to what we actually mean, or what December 12th movement and its allies mean when we talk about reparations. People hear reparations and sometimes reduce the entire demand to who's getting a check and how much. But the Pan-African reparations movement has historically described something much larger. Help us understand that.
0: Right. I think You're right. The popular perception is, when am I going to get my check? And the perception coming from, you know, the staple thing is, when do we get paid, is that our view and our position is that, first of all, reparations is about repair. That we suffered a collective crime. We were the victims of a collective crime, and that therefore the repair for that crime has got to be collective. And so let me give you an example of what we meant by that, what that meant practically. When Biden was elected president in 2020, he just could not say enough about how indebted he was to the black community, because he said without the vote of the black community, he would not have been elected. And he said anything he could do. And so what we said was, this is what you can do. You can issue an executive order, and everybody's very familiar with how easy presidents issue executive order. You can issue an executive order for a $50 billion down payment. Just a down payment, just to break the ice in terms of for reparations. And that $50 billion be devoted to the provision of state-of-the-art medical care, health care facilities in black communities around the country. So that was a reflection of our view of the nature of the repair that that reparations would address. It wouldn't be somebody getting $10 in their mailbox. It would be having the type of healthcare facilities that do not exist in our community, and from which we suffer from the lack of, and which continues the medical problems we face, some of which are the carryover legacies of enslavement, some of which are just a reflection of our continued mistreatment in this society. So that's how we see the question of repair in terms of addressing the demand would have to address the provision of guaranteed employment. The demand would have to address the provision of quality and affordable housing. It would deal with the provision of the same quality education. So that's what we see as the nature of the repair of the damage that has been done and is continuing to be done, because I think the point we want to make is that 1865 was not a cutoff in terms of what we view as a continuing criminal enterprise. It's just that was a year in which it was forced to adopt another form, and that form has been maintained to this day in terms of the exploitation, in particular, of the black community.
1: So we're talking about individual compensation through collective repair, land, housing, health care, universal health care, education, institutional development, restoration, I guess, of stolen cultural property as well. I wonder, though, can you talk about, since you had mentioned Biden, who owes that debt? What about, aside from government, what about the banks and the insurance companies, the universities, the shipping interests and corporations? And I still can't get over in downtown Brooklyn, our Barclays Center being continuing to exist with the name of Barclays Bank, one of the greatest insurers and propagators of the slave trade. So who owes that debt?
0: Right. I think two things. One, first of all, in the final analysis, the federal government has got to be the prime mover of that. So we just want to state that, and that's a given, that it's got to be the federal government. And we're appreciative, of all of the local initiatives that have been happening around the country, because I think it helps educate people more around the question of reparations, but it's got to be the federal government. But also it speaks to the corporations. I was part of a federal class action lawsuit that was filed in 2002 against 17 major corporations who owed their current existence to and rich profits they made during the transatlantic slave trade and slavery. And, you know, it was Lloyds Bank, it was J.P. Morgan Chase, it was Aetna, it was New York Life. It was those were these institutions, which carry themselves now as beneficiaries to the community, are just as liable. The case eventually was dismissed on the grounds of standing, that the named plaintiffs in the suit could not tie their direct descendants to the defendants, which is, you know, that becomes a problem in terms of record keeping and all that. But also speaks to the question that it cannot be tied to winning a legacy lottery. If you're one of those people who can show that your people were there before 1865 and you have the paperwork for that, which is never a given, it speaks to why it's got to be collective, but that the cast of characters of this continuing criminal enterprise, the co-conspirators, are certainly those corporate institutions that exist today, and the push has got to be for the demand on them as well.
1: The thing that I've always seen December 12th organizing around, relevant to reparations, is certainly it's a demand for the population here. But I think it's important to understand how you've always couched it and framed it as a pan-African struggle. And why is that politically important?
0: It's important to frame it as that because it is that. You know, Malcolm X used to talk around black folks in the United States can't be free if Africa isn't free, and vice versa. That applies to the African diaspora and the African continent. And Durban was an example of that, because it was the coming together of the folks from what a quote in the UN they call civil society, those of us in the diaspora who are not in countries where black people have state power. We came together, we made that happen. And so, and the resolution that was just passed by the UN General Assembly in March is a reflection of that. And the ongoing discussion is that people understanding the connection between what's going on in Africa, what's going on in CARICOM, what's going on throughout the diaspora, are all connected and they're tied together, because at the basis of racism, racial discrimination is the economics, and it raises the question of racialized capitalism, which is not restricted to geographical boundaries. It goes around the globe, and it's what's driving the development of capitalism, even in crisis. That is still, we still bear the brunt of whatever that crisis is. So that's why we can't have successful of one part of it, one aspect, without the success on the other part. When we were in Durban, the United States put so much pressure on African countries, particularly South Africa, for them to drop the question of reparations, but they didn't back down from that. And so we can see that if we understand that and we work together with those with whom we have the same problems in common, then we can move forward with that, and we can make progress, and we can win with that.
1: Roger, you've always insisted that declarations and legislations don't descend upon us because governments suddenly develop a conscience. So why is grassroots participation indispensable to winning reparations? What role do ordinary people, all of us, and this is also a responsibility, make no mistake about it, of the white population, Eurocentric people as well? So, together, what is the role of workers, of young people, of our religious institutions, our community organizations, our unions? And my goodness, unions should certainly take this up, and cultural workers. What role do we play now in having gone from 25th anniversary of Durban to this historic March 25th UN resolution and the growing activity in Africa and Caribbean. Where do we go now with reparations to initiate and make them so in the United States?
0: The role of all of those bodies are indispensable. You know, we come from the belief that the masses of people make history, they make revolution, they make things happen. And so we think it's that reparations remains a pipe dream unless there's a mass mobilization for it. This Saturday, August 29th, we're having reparations gatherings around the country, actually around the world, because we think that it's important to use the 25th anniversary of the World Conference as an opportunity to further educate and inform our community of what reparations is, what victories we have won, what are the obstacles we face in front of us, and the absolute and utter importance of their involvement in it. It's, you know, Amilcar Cabral, the leader of the independence struggle in Guinea-Bissau and Cape Verde Islands, said that people do not struggle for the ideas, and somebody said they're struggling for the, you know, how to make a living and housing and clothing and education. It's our task, those of us who are organizers, to make that connection with people between their day-to-day struggle to survive, particularly in an economy like this, which is in crisis, and see the, and tie to the demand for reparations. Once that connection is made and once that activates people, that is what's going to push it forward and make it possible. So that's why we're having these programs around the country, as opposed to trying to have one big demonstration. For people who want more information, they can just go to durbanreparations.org. It has a list of what's happening around the country, around the world. It has ways of contacting us as durbanreparations.org. Or they can call 929-692-7609, 929-692-7609.
1: As my comrades in the December 12th movement always say, they stole us, they sold us, they owe us.
0: Reparations now.
1: Indeed. Roger Wareham, attorney Roger Wareham, member of the December 12th movement, thank you for being on the case and organizing this. And it is a collective responsibility for people of goodwill. We have inherited a legacy of institutional racism, and one way of addressing it is reparations now. Roger Wareham, thank you so much for taking the time to be with us.
0: Thank you for the invitation.

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8: Welcome to Breaking Through with me, Kristen Rauf-Finkbeiner, powered by Moms Rising. We have a really important show for you today. We start out talking with a journalist who's a national correspondent based in Minnesota. After that, we talk about the importance of women running for office with Vote Run Lead Action. Following that segment, we check in with Stacey Abrams, a national leader, award-winning author, and an inspiration to many, including me. And we close the show checking in with the National Women's Law Center about what's going on in the jobs report and women in the labor force. We're going to jump right in with our first guest. We are joined by a very important guest, Beth Hawkins, who's the senior writer and national correspondent at the 74 Million. Welcome, Beth.
9: I'm glad to be here. Thank you for having me.
8: I'm so glad you're here. You've been writing a lot about people who are rising up, who are organizing relief, who are taking action, and who are really making a difference in protecting our democracy. One of your recent articles is called, quote, Mothers of Massive Resistance, PTA members organize Minneapolis relief efforts. What's the most important thing people should know about what's happening in Minneapolis right now?
9: You know, I wanted to write the Mothers of Massive Resistance piece because I'm worried about the national perception that people in Minneapolis are all protesters and that we have somehow taken to the streets to engage in violent conflict. Really, the way that much of what's going on here, there certainly are protesters, and thank heavens there are protesters, but much of what you're seeing in the news are ordinary people trying to go about their daily walk in life and encountering unbelievable violence and chaos. And the PTAs, you know, those parents first started a few weeks ago driving their neighbors' kids to school, when it was clear that it was unsafe for many families to transport their own kids. And then a month ago, when things really began to escalate, they started patrolling outside schools at drop-off and at discharge times. And of course, we saw the afternoon that Mother Renee Good was murdered. We saw a few miles away outside a high school, a very violent encounter between one of the school patrols and the border patrol. Greg Bovino was there. He seems to be something of a through line to the most violent episodes. And I did want to note that this morning, two of the people detained during that action outside of that high school, Roosevelt High School, were charged in federal court. A special education aide who was outside, obviously, probably attempting to escort students to transportation safely, and a regular person who was there trying to make sure that kids could get to and from school safely. The charging documents are, I've read them, they're astounding. The woman is charged with lowering her shoulder and butting into two Border Patrol agents with her shoulder. And the special education aide is charged with shoving an agent who had come to physically confront him. So, you know, by this standard, you can become a target for going to the grocery store, for going to the pharmacy, for trying to provision a neighbor. The school-based networks that are in today's story very quickly were able to begin delivering food, begin delivering diapers. And when it became clear that the federal occupation here was going to go on for weeks, people began to realize that February 1st was coming up and that we would see a wave of mass evictions. I mean, at least 1,600 is the latest figure that I saw. And, you know, a couple of the mothers of my acquaintance who are spending their days now engaging in mutual aid, a point that they made was that we don't have the relief that we had during COVID. Ordinary Minneapolitans, St. Paulites, other Minnesotans are spending their own money on things that during COVID were paid for with federal relief funds. And it, you know, it's well over $1 million that's in the rent fund at this point, and it's not enough. It's still not enough. So the other point that they have made is that they were able to do this very quickly because our neighborhoods were under a different but related kind of assault after George Floyd's murder. You know, our police force withdrew from Minneapolis at that point, and we had outside right-wing extremists circling our neighborhoods, and we were urged by state officials to stand up neighborhood watch groups and to use secure communications to do it. So, you know, they may have picked this city thinking that they could make a blue state example of its residents. You know, however, they picked people who were uniquely situated to meet exactly this moment.
0: Yeah. I mean, I'm so sorry that this moment is happening. And it's just, there are really no words for what's happening in this moment. There are really no words. One of the news items that I saw come out of Minneapolis was of a young person. The age wasn't shared, but they were clearly under 18. And they were actually walking home from getting a snack at some local store. They were apprehended by ICE, and ICE asked them for their papers. What teenager carries papers? No teenager carries papers. Not only would they lose them, we all know as moms, we love our kids, but no, we're not going to give them a passport to walk around or their birth certificate or any type of papers to walk around with to get a snack. No teenager carries papers. And nor should they have to, by the way. I will just say this. This should not be even a question. They shouldn't have to be doing this. And so it was reported that the young person said, "Can I just go home? I don't have papers." And, you know, I said no, and then took them. I mean, that's ridiculous. That is absolutely beyond damaging. That's traumatic to our democracy. That violates all of our rights. That just is awful. And I'm wondering if you could share a little bit more about things like that happening, because one of the things that is alarming is our hearts are with people in Minneapolis and St. Paul and Minnesota, and this could happen anywhere in the United States of America at this point. So hearing more about what's happening there can help people be prepared for what could happen in other places.
9: They figured out very quickly, ICE and the Border Patrol, that places where children are transported, where children are served, where children's needs are met, are places where people have to come out of their homes and be physically present on the street. So we have seen raids on daycares.
0: Ugh.
9: I mean, those are happening multiple times a day. We've seen caravans of federal agents sitting at school bus stops and at public transit bus stops and stopping. They have detained and transported out of the state a 2-year-old, a 5-year-old. The 5-year-old is in the headlines. His name is Liam, and he's in Texas right now. Joaquin Castro went to see him yesterday and reported huge concerns about the boy's health. His story is particularly awful. He was being brought home from preschool in a northern suburb called Columbia Heights. And you probably have seen his photo. He's wearing Conejo is his last name, his first last name. He's wearing a little blue knit bunny hat. Conejo means rabbit. He was wearing a Spider-Man backpack, and you can see the agent's hands on the backpack. They pulled him from the car that he was riding home in and had him go to the front door of his house and ask to be let in so that the adults in the house would be forced to come to the door and open it. And he and his father are now in Texas. A federal court in Texas has ordered them to remain in the country. Their deportation has supposedly been interrupted, but he is not back. He's one of four children who were taken that same day, January 20th, in Columbia Heights. So I think that there is some thought the children are good bait for the adults.
0: It's ridiculous. I just have to say, it's awful. That's
9: yeah, it's terrible. The other thing that I think perhaps the administration has realized is a problem is that the attempts up until this weekend were to escalate and to try to, I think, bait people into boiling over. And the PTA moms are not having that. I mean, they're refusing to be baited. They have figured out, you know, that they're being tailed on food delivery runs. You know, they have figured out how to map out the safe route to school. I mean, I think that they have underestimated this network of everyday people's ability to manage a chaotic situation like this.
0: We only have about 4 minutes left, and I would sure love to talk to you for a lot longer. So thank you for spending time with us. What can people do who are listening? How can people who are listening help? And people who are listening are all over America.
9: You can keep the pressure on. You know.
0: Call your senators. Tell them no more funding for ICE. Actually, call your U.S. senators every day and tell them no more funding for ICE. And to put in place strong accountability measures. We need very strong accountability measures along with no more funding. But what else were you going to say, Beth?
9: Oh, I was going to say, you know, the mutual aid networks are not hard to find. We did not put them in our article because they would identify people whose safety is paramount. They need your money. The other thing that they need is we need you to understand that what is being depicted as a de-escalation, you know, the Border Patrol head was sent packing and has been replaced by someone who sounds much more reasonable. Nothing on the ground has changed. And I think this morning's charges against people who were simply standing outside of school speaks to that. The caravans
0: are
9: circulating. Yep.
0: Let's restate that. Nothing has changed on the ground with the supposed change that Trump announced was happening. And are we surprised? Because Donald Trump actually said that something happened that did not happen when we all could see videos with our own eyes about what really happened. So people, I guess this is another tip. Watch the actions of what's happening, not the words around what's happening, particularly coming from the Trump administration. So you were going to say something else, Beth?
9: Nope. I was going to say, you know, they have conditioned the withdrawal of the agents on state acquiescence to a number of conditions. Many of them are illegal.
0: Yeah.
9: And they're asking for things that by law the state and local officials cannot do. But I cannot state strongly enough that we are still looking at children, parents, and constitutionally protected legal observers being taken off the street.
0: We're seeing massive violations of the U.S. Constitution, might I add, that is unpatriotic, by Donald Trump and MAGA. That includes the ICE and the Border Patrol. It is just so sad. I and many of us have been working on shoring up our democracy for decades, and this is just such a giant step backwards for democracy and a violation of the dream that was promised to the people of America that we haven't yet reached. We're still reaching for that dream, but this is a giant step backwards. So I am so thankful that you're on. I'm thankful for that you're writing about it. I'm thankful that you're spreading the word of what is actually happening in Minnesota. And I'm also thankful that you're sharing with people how they can help. So thank you so much for being on. Thank you for all that you do. Everybody, I want you to read the articles. Okay, here's the article. Mothers of Massive Resistance. PTA members organize Minneapolis relief efforts by our guest, Beth Hawkins. Thank you for being on, and thank you for all you do, Beth.
9: We really appreciate you getting the news out.
0: We're going to take a quick break, but stick around. We'll be right back with our next guest talking about how important it is for women to run for office through Vote, Run, Lead action. We'll be back in a quick moment.

0: Through with me, Kristen Rau Finkbeiner, powered by Moms Rising. We have a very important guest that is coming on with us today. A very special person, Erin Velarde, who is founder and CEO of Vote Run Lead Action. Woo! We love Vote Run Lead Action. We need some Vote Run Lead Action. Right now, we have the U.S. House controlled by Republican leaders. Why? Because there are more Republicans than Democrats in the U.S. House. Similarly, the same thing's happening in the U.S. Senate, controlled by Republican leaders, because there are more Republicans than Democrats. And then, of course, we have the malignant Cheeto in the Oval Office. Studies show that when women run, we actually get policy that is more effective for actual human beings and not as many disasters. Now, of course, that's not every woman, but on the whole, studies show that happens. And you are making sure that we have more leaders who reflect and respect us. Because guess what? That needs to happen. Because the other thing is happening, just as a preamble, the United States of America is ranked a low 91 of all nations on the planet Earth in terms of political parity. That means the amount of women who are in office. We're not asking for every office to be held by women, not 100%, but we'd like parity of women in office, and we have not reached that at all yet. So, Erin, how are you saving us? What's happening with Vote Run Lead?
1: Well, it's not just Vote Run Lead, Vote Run Lead Action. It's a whole network of organizations and state-level folks, and there are many of us who realize that a really powerful intervention for our democracy is actually getting more women trained, supported, elected, staying in office, doing the kind of thing that we want them to be as transformers inside of Congress, inside of our state houses. So, I mean, we're trying to do it soup to nuts, you know, encourage and create an environment where women feel like they can run, where they see themselves as powerful, who believe they are enough. Our mantra is run as you are. Like, everything you need to run for office, you have. All the other stuff we can teach you. Like, look at some of these dum-dums. Okay, look at
0: Let's just pause there. Look at some of these people that are in office right now. What is happening?
1: Yes, okay, like, it's not easy, you know, but it's simple, right? You got to get more votes than the other guy. You got to talk to more people. You got to be in touch with your neighbors. You got to be in community. You got to have good ideas for what's happening. And we know there are more women out there who have those skills. The second thing is we help you run a really winning campaign. We have good, high win rates. And we specialize in making sure that women from different backgrounds who don't see themselves in politics, who might be outside the system, have the resources they need. Like, we know there's a ton of gendered bullshit with, you know, women's networks are smaller, our income is smaller, you know, all of this stuff that makes it a little bit harder, but we often have better ground games, deeper community relationships, a real empathy with people that also are some of our opportunities and advantages. And now we are, you know, we're 10, 11 years old. We've got hundreds of, 1,000 plus, I think it's 2,000. I don't know the numbers because sometimes I like see women in the street and they're like, oh, everyone in the Brooklyn community board is from Vote Run Lead. And I'm like, cool. I don't have you in my database. But, you know, because the resources are free, they're out there for everybody. But now we're really looking at that network of elected women, particularly in this time, Kristen, where we have to protect who is sitting in elected office, because it is the women. You look at Minnesota, you look at Washington, you look at these laws, the good laws coming out of state legislatures, they're almost exclusively coming from badass women who have been recently elected. So we've got to make sure that they stay there.
0: 100%. So everybody listening, Vote Run Lead Action can be found on any computer, any phone, any location. It's voterunleadaction.org. You can go there, get information, get involved. Be sure you sign up so Erin knows how to reach you if needed. Yes. Erin, I mean, one of the things that's so important that you talked a little bit about is the power of women both running for office and in office. Some data shows that when women run, they're more likely to win. It's just that we run less often. Is that true? What are you hearing?
1: It is true generally, but there's also some caveats in, you know, some of the red states, some of the southern states, some rural areas. But we are seeing a real groundswell in metropolitan areas, in the suburbs around cities for women of color getting elected. So we've got to really push that out to our rural communities. Part of it is just that we haven't seen as many women run in rural areas. So it's just the numbers. They actually have, like, you know, a percentage higher, but because you cover so much geographic ground, you're seeing fewer women. So if you live in a rural area, you really should think about who is your senator, who is your representative, because if you check them out, it is likely that they have been in there for 10 plus years. And it is likely that they have not been primaried, let alone had an opponent in a general election. So that is really critical, because some of these folks have just been sitting there, whether they're in your own party or in the opposite party, they need to be challenged. We need to get voters excited about what's happening in our democracy. We need to offer an alternative. And you may need to run twice, but, you know, building that political capital and being able to have that power and that platform is well worth, you know, the running through a couple of pair of sneakers for.
0: I love that, running through a couple pairs of sneakers. And you have ESP, because I was just going to talk about winners or losers. And this is something really important. When we look at the data overall, when men run for office and they get their name recognition going and they get all kinds of organizing happening and they lose, guess what happens? They often run again, and they use all of that work that they did in their losing race to win the next race. And sometimes it takes running 2, 3, 4, 20 times. And so what the research also shows, that when women run and lose, they often don't run again. And can you speak to that a little bit, and why it's important to think of running for office as like a building block over time? You might not win the first time, but it's important to keep going because you're building your name recognition.
1: And I think there's, you know, so many of the women that come through BRL and BRLA, they're really putting their heart and soul into this. And I don't know about the men. I haven't worked with them closely for the last 20 plus years, so I don't know. But, you know, these women are putting their heart and soul. And so there's a real emotional toll when they lose, because damn, did they want to win. And oftentimes they like care about the community who came out and voted for them, and they feel like they've disappointed them. And like, those are valid feelings, and like, process those and work through those. But then like, take a look at the list you built. Take a look at the amount of people that actually came out for you, the amount of money that you raised, the excitement that you garnered, like a new voter that would have never voted in the election if you hadn't run. And really think about how you were going to leverage that political capital. This is something we don't do as well as our male counterparts. What am I going to do with this capital? Now I have this like basket full of stuff. I have lists. I have names. I might have a little money in the bank. I have influence. How am I going to use my influence? Am I going to time it out? Am I going to make them sweat in their, you know, sweat a little if they're going to think I'm going to run again or not? Am I going to change the party dynamics? Am I going to look for another position, an appointment? So let that just be your foundation, your floor. If you don't win, of course, consider running a second time. Think about the voter registration numbers. You know, nobody wants to run to lose, but there is a strategy in that. Yep. And just make sure you have your head up to what might happen. I mean, think about someone like Afton Bain in Tennessee. She just ran that amazing congressional race. She was a state legislator. I say that word all the time and I still can't say it. You know, she's doing great in the Tennessee State House. They didn't, you know, she wasn't gracefully let in either. Like, she had to fight her way into the State House. Tennessee 7, you know, everybody had to go on. A traditionally R17, I think, for Trump, got a base activated of people who were just so excited for her. And you know what? She has a ton of political capital. Now she has more capital in the legislature. Will she run again for that congressional seat? It really shows that folks who, you know, have good values. I think her thing was fix the roads, feed the kids, and fund the hospitals. Like, basic, human, everyday, all of us matter stuff, right? Not trying to be overly partisan, not trying to like, I mean, she had to say what she had to say, but she's an indivisible organizer. Like, she knows her values. She knows who she is. She wants to take care of the people in her neighborhood. And that race was closer than it ever should have been. And it is changing the dynamics inside of not just that district, but her state. So that is political capital. And I'm excited to see what she does with it.
0: One of the things that's really important, and I wish we had 5 hours with you because it's so important, all of it's important, is that you don't have to run for office to make a difference in who's in office. So there are really two pathways. One is figuring out how to run for office yourself, figuring out which office you want to run for. You can run for school board, you can run for city council, you could run for state legislature, you could run for Congress, you could run for president of the United States of America. Usually, if people are starting out running for president of the United States of America, they will not win. They usually have to work their way up a little bit. So figuring out what your starting point is very important. And then you can still have a goal of being president of the United States of America. Yes, we need a different one. But figuring out your starting point is important. But secondarily, there's also the pathway of helping people
1: Yes.
0: Run for office and win. And that's almost as important because, listen, we need good people helping good people get in office. It takes a whole village, a whole team, a whole kitchen cabinet, a whole living room, a whole whatever you want to call it, to get people into office. And I'm wondering if you could speak a little bit about what it takes to help somebody run.
1: Absolutely, absolutely. So when you go to voteRunLeadAction.org, you'll see something that says VRL HQ. That's our resource hub. And we have tons of campaign manager stuff because there are not enough women campaign managers. There's not enough, you know, gender expansive campaign managers, queer campaign managers, people who understand the lived experience of those of us who are running. So campaign manager for sure, critical. Figure out what it means to like actually run a campaign. How much money do you need to run? You know, what's your relationship? We have this worksheet that's like, is this the right candidate for you, right? Just because they've got the same party affiliation might not mean they're the right fit for you and your personality. I would love to see, like, we don't see it on K Street in DC, and we don't see it around in our state capitals, like more women lobbyists, more women running like small firms that it's like, hey, you can run five campaigns with a single strong campaign manager and a good network around you. Like, these are jobs as well, if you can think about how this can be your even consulting business. But Lord, everybody needs a treasurer, right? So you are like a corporate woman and you have those skills of, you know how to like run through a bunch of spreadsheets, you know how to deal with the bureaucracy. A lot of these campaigns need treasurers to like do the good filing for them. If you are a fundraiser, and you know we all are, for our kids, for a variety of our supports, things that we support, get out there and fundraise, or just be a host committee at an event, right? So treasurer, campaign finance, volunteer coordinator, like,
0: woo! That's my favorite job,
1: you know, like just, and here's the thing about campaigns. You're going to have to email them like three times. You're going to say like, I want to volunteer for you. They're so busy. They're a little disorganized. They're stood up in a rapid way. They're going to collapse after the campaign's over. You know, one or two folks will maybe go to the Capitol with them.
0: Or they've only eaten pizza for the past 3 months.
1: Yeah. Like give up, like just show, do that extra. Well, I emailed them. It's like, girl, if I had a nickel for every time someone said that to me, I'd be rich. But you know, like really ping them. Like it is such a rewarding experience. It's kind of thrilling. And I think that in some ways that people are like afraid to set their toe into that because they know that they would be hooked. Because it really, you know, it's really like once you see things, you can't unsee them.
0: Yeah.
1: Once you learn how to do this work, you can't unlearn it. So the more of us who just dip our toe in and get excited, maybe it is volunteering, have a little grace for the campaigns, and then figure out how you can actually have a formal position. That'd be great.
0: I love that. I mean, I love to have a little grace for the campaigns because campaigns are chaotic. And just by the nature of, as you said, you're starting up an effort.
1: Yes.
0: You have an end time, which is the day after the election. Yes. And you have...
1: There's no sustainability, you know.
0: As much as possible, talk to as many people as possible in actually a pretty short time.
1: Yeah.
0: So I want everybody to know that you can go to voterunleadaction.org. You can get all of these resources. And that top resource that Erin just talked about, it's at the top of the page if you didn't write down what it is. Mm-hmm. It's VRLHQ. Just click it. Or if you can't remember that, just click around everywhere on this website. Around. It's fantastic. Mm-hmm. And make sure you sign up to get, there's a sign up on here, but just to stay involved. And Erin, we only have 1 minute left. What's giving you hope with these absolutely tragically awful headlines that are continuing, and with the fact that 2026 has already been 5 decades?
1: When I saw my friend Ilhan Omar step forward with all 99 pounds of her soaking wet with her fists up, like, we will finish this meeting. I have survived war. Like, I am built for this. Like, all day today, I'm just saying, like, I am built for this. And, like, Lord, we could have woken up yesterday to a very different situation, one we have already seen in Minnesota with the passing, with the murder of Melissa Hortman, which was devastating. But she's not somebody who backs down. Mm-hmm. And she has the full force of the, like, administration coming at her, and she is still, in, like, a doer, a creator. Mm-hmm. Like, she's living her values. I don't care what you think of her, like, policies or her this or that. Like, this woman is a phenom, and I am proud to be in her orbit, and that is giving me hope today.
0: That is hopeful. Thank you for sharing that. Thank you. Thank you for being on. Everybody go to voterunleadaction.org. Thank you.
1: You're welcome. See you soon.
0: Don't go away. Next up, we have a national leader, award-winning author, and inspiration to many, Stacey Abrams, joining us. We'll be back in

0: Welcome back to Breaking Through with me, Kristen Rau Finkbeiner, powered by Moms Rising. I am delighted, overjoyed, and already inspired to share that we have an amazing visionary leader, Stacey Abrams, on with us today. She's not only a political leader, she's not only a visionary leader, she's not only a nation lifter, she's also a New York Times bestselling author, an entrepreneur, and so much more. She served as minority leader in the Georgia House of Representatives, and she is the first Black woman to become a gubernatorial nominee for a major party in the United States ever. She is amazing. Stacey Abrams, thanks for joining us.
1: Thank you for having me. Every time I get to be with you, I feel like you and I just have to hang out all the time. I never sound as cool as I do when I'm with you. So thank you.
0: Unfortunately, I have to share that you are actually cooler than I can make you sound.
1: Okay, now you're just being too kind.
0: Wait, listeners, she has written best-selling books, both fiction and nonfiction. She has lifted the entire country time and time again in terms of policy analysis. One time, I'm sure you've heard me tell this story, Stacey, one time in Washington State, I had the great honor of following Stacey on stage, and she on stage somehow knew all of the intricacies of Washington State policy, even though I didn't even know that I live here. So it's a miracle. I'm just like in awe of all you know and do.
1: You're very kind. Thank you. You make nerddom sound good.
0: I mean, it's spectacular. So speaking of which, a lot of people around the country, as we come to the close of the absolutely hair on fire, disaster, dumpster fire, like amplified year of 2025 in politics, are wondering what just happened. They're like looking at the headlines, or maybe not looking at the headlines anymore, and going, what just happened? And I'm wondering, what's your analysis of what the heck just happened in 2025?
1: America fell to autocracy and authoritarianism. We took ourselves to be invulnerable. We thought that nothing could, you know, harm our democracy, and we got proven wrong. We are in what is called an anocracy. We are in a democracy that has authoritarian overtones with a soupçon of, you know, of fascism. And the problem is we forgot why we do this. We forgot that the reason we vote is not to pick people. We vote because we believe we have to share this country. And we had 75 million people on one side, 79 million people on the other, but 90 million people did not see the point. And this authoritarian regime took advantage of that. And they came in and they've dismantled norms. They have broken government, but they've most importantly broken trust. But you and I are in this work because we know that what people break, we can rebuild. And even better, we can build what we needed in the first place. And so I think of this year not as a year of just dismal truth. It is a year of revelation. We have now revealed that our democracy is vulnerable. We have revealed that our leaders are willing to sell us out for power. We have revealed, though, that we are not willing to go quietly. And so our responsibility in this year, what I've learned from 25, is that we are a resilient community, but we've got to double down and dig in, and that we've got to seize our own freedom and power because they're not going to give it back.
0: I couldn't agree with you more. And I know that you have ideas on how, and I know that all of our listeners are like, how? Pick me. How? And I'm really excited that we have that how question happening across America. I want to share with you all, Moms Rising had double the action rate in 2025 to 2024. We had over 2 million actions taken. We have had so much engagement. And people like to say, oh, well, people aren't paying attention. People are paying attention. Yeah. And so what can all the people who are paying attention say? Pick me, put me in, coach. What should I do? What should they do?
1: Well, one, they are doing part of it by being a part of Moms Rising. But what we need people to do is understand there are 10 steps to freedom and power. There are 10 steps to authoritarianism and autocracy, and we've taken all 10. They've done all the things, but there are 10 steps to freedom and power. And I encourage folks to go to 10stepscampaign.org to learn about what else you can do. And a lot of it is what they're already doing through your organization. But we want people to understand it in context, because sometimes it feels like I'm just doing stuff because I should. I want people to see you're doing stuff because it works. There are 10 categories of activity and action that if we do those things over and over again in 25, in 26, in 27, because this is not going to end with midterms, if we keep doing this, that's how we take our country back. And so 10stepscampaign.org, and especially in this moment, I know we're going to talk about it, helping people who need real help right now, especially around healthcare.
0: Yeah, I mean, the healthcare disaster is absolutely unconscionable. I mean, I cannot even imagine how those Republican leaders who decided to first eviscerate access to Medicaid in that big, bad, horrible, awful bill of doom, and now allow the enhanced tax credits on the Affordable Care Act to expire

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1: Care, one of the things that I see, and I'm curious about your take on it, is that the Republican leaders who are sitting in Washington, D.C., and spending their time cutting health care are out of step with their own Republican constituents who need and want health care. Where do you think that gap between what Republican leaders are doing and what their Republican constituents wants will finally show up in our country and our culture?
2: So we bridged that gap before. When we passed the ACA, no Republican voted for it, but a lot of them didn't fight to get rid of it. We all remember that moment when John McCain cast that vote saying, I'm not getting rid of health care, because he understood what it meant. There are lots that understand it. And we saw that this week when four Republicans said, we're going to put our names on a discharge petition. And we've heard about them a lot this year, but I want people to understand how rare it is to put your name on a discharge petition, because you are telling the leadership of your party, I think you are absolutely wrong, and I don't trust you're ever going to get it right, so I'm going to make you do the right thing. And so what we've got to understand are two things, and I think, Kristen, what you said about healthcare is so important. It doesn't matter if you are on the ACA, if you receive the subsidies or not. Healthcare works like this. All of us get sick. All of us need help. How we pay for that help is what's in question. But the reality is, if 24 million people lose these subsidies, they're going to still get sick. And some of them are still going to go see the doctor. Some of them are still going to go to the hospital. When they leave and cannot pay the bill, that is called uncompensated care. The insurance companies, they've already tapped out. They're like, well, you didn't get a policy with us, so we're not a part of it. So who do you think pays for it? You pay for it. I pay for it. Everyone else pays for it. And what Republicans are counting on, they're counting on us not understanding. They say, well, this is a tax cut. There's fraud, waste, and abuse. The only fraud that is often committed is by the brokers or by the insurance companies. We don't have people putting on, you know, fedoras and mustaches sneaking in to get good health care. That's not what's happening. What they are saying is that we do not care about the average person because you should be able to afford it. And if you can't afford it, you don't deserve to have it. And that is unchristian. That is un-American. That is inhuman. But we have a chance to get people to do it right. And I love the fact that you use the phrase, just fix it. Because this isn't rocket science. We've already fixed it once. It's called the ACA subsidies. So we don't need a new plan. We don't need healthcare savings accounts that only work for middle-income folks and wealthy folks. We need the subsidies. A $50 billion subsidy is a bit of a stretch. But they've already given that to billionaires who could afford to pay for it out of pocket. What we need is for folks to go to 10stepscampaign.org and share your story. So 10stepscampaign.org/justfixit. Give us your story, because we're going to tell the Republicans who don't seem to understand why we need you, why they need you. But we're also going to tell the independents and the Democrats who we think are on the right side of the issue, we need to give them ammunition. So even if you live in a district with someone who's doing the right thing, tell us your story anyway, because they need to be able to share it. And I'm going to share one very quickly. I have a friend, I haven't seen her in a few years, but she emailed me this week and she said that her insurance for her family, it's her husband and her child, is going from $700 to $2,500 a month. And she is going to have to not get a policy. She has a chronic illness, but she is self-employed. Her husband does not have health insurance. They're both self-employed. They will have to give up insurance, not because they don't need it, not because they don't want it, but because they can't afford it, because 435 people in the House and 100 people in the Senate have decided that their lives aren't as important. And I believe that we can change the minds, not just of those who say no, but of those who are hoping we don't know. And if we can show them that we're paying attention, I think they will just fix it.
1: 150% agree. And I, too, celebrated those four Republicans in the House who joined the Democrats in essentially saying just fix it on healthcare and siding with the Democrats. Again, that was huge. And I want to share with people, if you're ever thinking that your voice, your story, your calls don't matter, this is actually an example that it does matter. Moms Rising has about 35.

0: 2,500 members in each of those districts that voted the right way. And let me tell you, those members have been calling, they've been sharing their stories, they've been not letting up on those Republicans, and eventually those Republicans came through. So it's a proof point of what Stacey was just saying about the 10 steps, about not giving up, about persisting, that we got those four Republicans together. It takes many organizations, not just one. So I want to say together, Moms Rising doesn't claim sole win. Well, we had the moms out in those Republican districts and many more, and we saw a huge, huge, huge turn in terms of voting. So it's a proof point that everybody should keep calling, keep sharing your story, go to the website that Stacey has, don't give up, and keep going. We didn't ask you this ahead of time, so this can be a sneak question.
1: Okay.
0: You're an author of both fiction and nonfiction. Do you have a Stacey Abrams unofficial please read this book list? Other than your books, which everybody should read Stacey Abrams books.
1: Well, thank you. Yes, I do. My favorite books are, there's the book, The Wind-Up Bird Chronicle by Haruki Murakami. It's this weird, wonderful Japanese writer who has just done amazing storytelling. There is one of the books I love, N.K. Jemisin. She is amazing. The Broken Earth Trilogy is some of my favorite writing. And then I really, really, I love poetry. And so right now I'm actually planning to go back and reread some T.S. Eliot because I was thinking about the love song of J. Alfred Prufrock. I was quoting it offhand to someone who looked at me like I was crazy. And I was like, I haven't read him in a while. I'm going to go back and just sit with that. So those are two of my favorite authors. Oh, and then the last one I'll say, there's this amazing author. Her name is Rebecca Roanhorse, and she has this book, Trail of Lightning, and it's kind of supernatural and it's fun. But those are the three I'd pick up this winter just to have some fun and escape.
0: Those are spectacular books, and I have to share, N.K. Jemisin is my favorite author. So thank you so much for lifting democracy, lifting our spirits, and for all you do. Thank you so much for being on.
1: Thanks for having me.
0: We're going to take a quick break, but don't go away. The National Women's Law Center has some new research out that everyone needs to hear about. We'll be back in just a second.

0: me, Kristen Rau Finkbeiner, powered by Moms Rising, we are joined by a spectacular superhero, Emily Martin, who is Chief Program Officer at the wonderful National Women's Law Center, is joining us right now. Welcome, Emily.
1: Thank you so much.
0: I have so many things I want to talk with you about. So many things. So many things. And one of the things is a recent analysis by the National Women's Law Center about where job losses are happening right now in America. There was a December jobs report, and it was really stark. Can you share with us a little bit about what was in the December jobs report and why it's important?
1: Yeah, so one of the big things we saw in the December jobs report is that about 80,000 people left the labor force in December, meaning they're not working, they're not looking for work, they're out. The thing that was really striking from our point of view is those were all women. About 10,000 men joined the labor force, 91,000 women left. So tens of thousands of women neither working nor looking for work. That's one big red flag we saw. Another big red flag was the unemployment rate for Black women, which is incredibly high and growing. It went up from 7.1% in November to 7.3% in December. As a point of comparison, the 19th just ran an article pointing out that that is higher than the unemployment rate for white women was at the deepest moment of the Great Recession. For white women, unemployment has only been that high like three times ever in history since I started keeping data. So that's a big deal. And it's a big deal that it went up when for a lot of groups, unemployment went down slightly in December. So both of those we think are worth paying real attention to and thinking about what that means for Black women, for women overall, and for where we're headed in the economy.
0: Wow, that is heavy stuff because, as you know, but I'll share with our listeners, over 80% of women do have children by the time they're 44 years old, and that means they're moms. And 3/4 of families need the wages of moms to make ends meet, to put food on the table, to put a roof over their kids' heads. And we are, at the same time as we're seeing these job report numbers, also seeing numbers about increasing unaffordability in America with food prices rising, childcare costs rising, you know, housing costs rising. And so to me, what this says is that women didn't walk out of the labor force. They were pushed out of the labor force. Because when you don't have access to affordable childcare, then you cannot go to work. But that doesn't mean that these families that were pushed out of the labor force aren't now struggling in an increased way to put food on the table. Again, 3/4 of families need the wages of moms to make the ends meet. And so what are your thoughts on what's happening behind these numbers related to motherhood and caregiving responsibilities and all of that?
1: I think you're exactly right that we've seen in a lot of data over and over that childcare costs are a huge stressor for families. That's not getting better. That's getting worse. One of the things that has happened in January is the Trump administration has gone after childcare funding, has frozen funding in several states led by Democrats, is requiring every state to justify childcare funding in a really administratively burdensome way that's going to show up in delayed payments to providers and loss of care for families. So that is a huge issue that we are seeing. I will also say, overall, I think one of the things that we are seeing here is the impact of an administration that really has pretty explicitly sought to sow doubt about the competence of women in general, of women of color in particular, as employees, as leaders. The attacks on what the administration calls illegal DEI, which is really a set of attacks on the core civil rights protections that we enjoy to be free from sex discrimination, pregnancy discrimination, sex-based harassment on the job, I think that's starting to show up in how employers are thinking about who is expendable and who isn't. That there's really a full court press going on the right to undermine the shared value that I think most of us still continue to hold, but is now under threat in a new way, that everybody deserves fairness at work, that gender equity is a value that we share, that that means that should shape how we think about things like childcare policy and paid leave and equal pay, that there is a real attack on that notion. And an assertion that somehow the fact that you might see a Black woman as a leader in an organization, an assertion that somehow that means that we need to go back to what President Trump has called merit-based colorblind hiring and standards. And so I think that is a piece of what we are seeing as we are seeing women leaving the workforce, as we are seeing Black women with higher rates of unemployment. These attacks on our fundamental principles about gender equity and fairness at work are having some impact, I think.
0: It's really tragic. And for listeners, I know you know this, Emily, but when you actually do merit-based blind hiring, often women are hired disproportionately more than men. And a Pepperdine University study found that, and Pepperdine University is conservative, you all, just to give you a background. A Pepperdine University study of all Fortune 500 companies over a 20-year period found that when there were more women in corporate leadership across all measures of corporate response, that there was more money made by those corporations. In other words, when there are more women in corporate leadership, those corporations make a lot more money. Now it makes sense. And I'm going to back up here because the wages of moms, the wages of women, are absolutely needed to make our economy run. Our GDP is 72% based on consumer spending, and women and moms make more than 80% of those consumer spending decisions. So when you don't have people in leadership who know what people who are consumers want and need, then that whole corporation loses out. Similarly, when we don't have pay parity, and let's talk about unfair pay and pay gaps in just a second, but when you don't have pay parity, then you also have our economy lose out. One analysis by the Institute for Women's Policy Research found that if women had pay parity, our GDP would go up by as much as 5%, and we would lift more than 50% of families out of poverty because the wages of women and moms are important, not just for our families, but for our business and our economy. They literally make the nation succeed. And yet we have these, I don't know what to call them, lies, disinformation, disasters unfolding across America that are coming out of a bias that is not founded in actually real information or research. It's actually the opposite of information and research, what's coming out of the MAGA contingent. Emily, can you share a little bit about the National Women's Law Center research on the pay gaps that people are experiencing?
1: Yes, so this is another place where I'm afraid the news is not good.
0: It's not good.
1: For the second year in a row, the gender wage gap for full-time year-round workers, so when you compare all women working full-time year-round, all men working full-time year-round, for the second year in a row, that wage gap has widened. This is again, the first time since we have been keeping this data, which has been many decades, that we've had 2 years in a row of the wage gap getting worse for women. And once again, if you look at how Black women are faring and Latinas are faring, it is even starker. So when you compare all women to all men, women are currently paid typically about 80 cents for every dollar that men are paid. That's down from 84 cents in 2022. For Black women, their wage gap is currently about 65 cents for every dollar paid to white non-Hispanic men. Back in 2022, it was 69. So you see a big decrease. Latina and Native women working full-time year-round typically paid only 58 cents for every dollar paid to white non-Hispanic men. And for moms, compared to fathers, mothers typically pay just 64 cents for every dollar paid to fathers. So this adds up over a year, over a lifetime, to hundreds of thousands of dollars that are lost to women and to families and to communities, life-changing money. And I've been working around these issues for like 20 plus years, a long time. The fact that for 2 years in a row, it has gotten worse. It really is a call, a wake-up call for all of us who assume, that we're out in that long arc to justice, that we're getting a little closer, a little better every year. That no, that this is a moment where we really need to take stock and shift how we are thinking about and how we're engaging around these issues in a fundamental way.
0: 100% agree. And there's a couple of things. There's so many things to talk about here, but one of them is that solutions are possible. Studies show that when you pass a set of policies that most other industrial nations have already passed, so this is not rocket science, it's not experimental, we know the data, that then you could close the wage gaps between moms and non-moms in particular, which is the largest part of the wage gaps. And so those policies are, not surprisingly, access to affordable childcare, access to earned sick days, access to healthcare, access to workplace policies like flexible work, access to making sure that we have equal pay. And for equal pay policies, we're looking at things like the Equal Pay, what is it? The Equal Pay Protection Act. I can't remember.
1: Paycheck Fairness
0: The
1: Act.
0: Paycheck Fairness Act. Thank you. I almost made up a new policy.
1: I like yours too.
0: But those policies can pass, right? It doesn't take rocket science. It just takes our leaders moving them forward. In the states that have passed them, they are seeing a better economic outcome for everyone, not just moms, but everyone. Anybody who lives in the area where these policies are is seeing a bump. So, A, we know what the solutions are to this. B, the Trump administration and Republican leaders in Congress are doing, as you heard Emily allude to at the beginning, the opposite of solutions. They're cutting our health care, they're cutting our child care, they're cutting our access to earned sick days. All of that is being rolled back. They're cutting our access to fair pay policies. And so, unfortunately, it's not surprising that the pay gaps are going up. It's damaging though. And when the pay gaps go up, it not only damages our families, it does in fact damage the small businesses, the grocery stores, the places where we would buy shoes for our kids. Anybody around us is damaged. The whole economy is damaged when we don't have pay parity, when we're experiencing those pay gaps. So it makes me mad. I'm mad. I'm sad. What can we do? We have 2 minutes left. Everybody hopefully is mad and sad. What
1: My
0: can
1: dog is upset too. He is barking. He wants to be part of this interview.
0: We can't hear.
1: So, some of the things that we can do, I think the point you make is so important that these are things that we can change. I think at this moment, a lot of people really don't believe that government is capable of doing good things. Government is capable of doing good things, and Rex agrees. So that means showing up for leaders who are committed and interested in doing those good things, asking candidates, asking your representatives, where do they stand on these issues, and making clear that this matters to you, that this is something that is worth voting on, that it's people are interested in turning out around. All of that is a critical piece of the answer.
0: So true. So, how can people sign up with National Women's Law Center?
1: Thank you so much for asking. Go to www.nwlc.org. There is so much information. There are ways to get alerts so you know when you should call your representative, when you should write to the administration and explain to them that they have it all wrong, the ways in which you can turn out, show up, and make a difference.
0: Thank you so much for being on. Thank you for all you do.
1: Thank
0: Thank you.
1: you. Thank you for hosting my dog as well.
0: Well, that's it for our show today. Thanks for tuning in as we tackle the top topics facing our nation in a way that requires the most boring disclaimer on the history of the planet Earth. Here goes. Views expressed on this show are those of the individual speakers and should not be attributed to Moms Rising, to this station, or to any news or social media service that may disseminate a recording of this show to the public or to any segment of the public. Boom! We'll catch you next week.
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Ba-da-da-ba-ba-da-da-ba-da-da-ba-da-da-ba-da-da-ba-da-da-ba-da-da-ba-da-da-ba-da-da-ba-da-da-ba-da-da-ba-da-da-ba-da-da-ba-da-da-ba-da-da-ba-da-da-ba-da-da-ba-da-da-ba-da-da-ba-da-da-ba-da-da-ba-da-da-ba-da-da-ba-da-da-ba-da-da-ba-da-da-ba-da-da-ba-da-da-ba-da-da-ba-da-da-ba-da-da-ba-da-da-ba-da-da-ba-da-da-ba-da-da-ba-da-da-ba-da-da-ba-da-da-ba-da-da-ba-da-da-ba-da-da-ba-da-da-ba-da-da-ba-da-da-b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
3: 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And now, today's episode.
4: Hey, everybody. Welcome to another episode of Tectonic. My name is Mark Hurst. I will be your host for the next hour. Thanks so much for joining. We're going to be talking about quantum technology on the show today. Quantum computers, quantum sensors, and some other things, which I'll just leave as a little surprise for later in the show. Our guest is Paul Davies, a researcher, a physicist, an author. He has written, in his remarkable career, he's written something like 40 books explaining science, various topics to the public. And I'm so happy to have him on the show to talk about his new book, which is called Quantum 2.0, The Weird Physics Driving a New Revolution in Technology. And true to the subtitle, we are going to be talking about what's new in technology due to quantum advances. What's coming down the pike? What should we get ready for? The thing is, we can't just dive into, let's say, describing quantum computers. We have to do a little review first of quantum physics. And so you'll hear that the first question or two goes back to the very beginnings of the quantum revolution about 100 years ago. And Paul is going to give just a brief overview of quantum physics. And I want you to stick through it. It's true that quantum physics is a strange and mind-bending and sometimes difficult to grasp topic, but it's well worth sitting through this description. Paul's a very good explainer. And as I said, it leads straight into our conversation about what that means for technology coming at us. And there are some real ramifications. It's going to affect all of us. So I hope you will stick around, listen to this whole interview, and then I will have some time for comments afterwards. If you want links, by the way, to Paul's book and some other resources, you can find them on the Tectonic site, which is at tectonic.fm, T-E-C-H, tonic.fm, and click the episode with Paul Davies and Quantum 2.0. For now, let's go ahead and listen to my interview with Paul Davies here on Tectonic. Paul Davies, welcome to Tectonic.
5: Oh, it's my pleasure.
4: It's great to have you on the show. You've written dozens of books on, as you've put it, the big questions of existence, like extraterrestrial life, the nature of time, cosmology and astrophysics, and, to the point of today's conversation, quantum science, where you've done quite a bit of research yourself. Your newest book is Quantum 2.0, The Weird Physics Driving a New Revolution in Technology. It's published by University of Chicago. That technology is what I wanted to talk to you about, because we're beginning to hear a lot about quantum computers and quantum encryption and even quantum AI. But before we get there, for those listeners who need to brush up a little on their quantum physics, how do you like to introduce the quantum world to a general audience?
5: Well, the first thing to say is that the word quantum has now become a buzzword, and it's infiltrated popular culture and business. If your business isn't doing well, put the word quantum in front of it and the share price will go up immediately. So people know it's sort of important and intriguing and maybe a bit weird, but they're really not sure what it is. Now, that's in spite of the fact that it's now 100 years since what we call quantum mechanics, which is the properly worked out theory of how all this stuff works. This is so it's 100 years old, and it's a theory of the nature of matter, all the way from subatomic particles up to stars. But it's particularly manifest in its peculiarities at the atomic and molecular and subatomic levels. And so most people who dabble around in quantum technology are also involved in nanotechnology. So we're dealing mostly with little things, but nevertheless, if you are passionate about quantum mechanics, you believe that it should apply to everything, maybe including the entire universe. So maybe the birth of the universe was a quantum event. But I'm sort of getting ahead of myself a bit. So it's a theory. And when I use that word theory, it's really important to understand that when a physicist uses that word, it doesn't mean, well, it's a conjecture, or I think maybe it's this way. It's a completely worked out mathematical scheme that correctly predicts to astonishing precision what the experimenters and the engineers find. So here is something that we can write down the equations and we can work out in advance what is going to happen to astonishing accuracy. It's the most accurate, most successful scientific theory ever. So this is a big deal.
4: And that big deal has created a lot of big and influential innovations. You have a chart in the book called Quantum Technology 1.0, in which you list some of the technologies that have been created thanks to quantum science. These are technologies like MRI machines, USB flash drives, LED displays, lasers, nuclear power, and unfortunately, nuclear weapons, and much of modern electronics and computing. This broad spread of applications comes from what you were just describing as the most successful and accurate scientific theory of all time. And what I find interesting is that this theory that's helped us create all these advances is based on uncertainty. That incredible precision to, what is it, 7 or 8 decimal points is threaded through with uncertainty. How is that?
5: Yes, it does seem a bit paradoxical. So here is a theory that is founded on the notion of uncertainty. And that word is a bit vague, and in a moment I'll describe it more accurately. But you're quite right that we are surrounded by quantum gadgets that flow from this initial, 100-year-old, what I'm calling quantum 1.0. If I'm giving a public lecture, I love to hold up my cell phone and say, that's packed full of quantum devices. So we sort of take it for granted that in this information age, the way that we're all communicating with each other is based upon fundamentally quantum principles. So very, very successful. But as you say, it's based on uncertainty. Now, of course, we're surrounded by uncertainty, weather forecasting, gambling, all of these things. But quantum uncertainty is really very different. And I just want to give you a very specific example that draws this out. Imagine you have an atom in a box and you don't know quite where it is in the box. So its position in the box is uncertain. And that's no different from if you put a golf ball in a box and you don't look, it's uncertain. But the difference there is that if it's a golf ball, you assume that there is a fact of the matter. It really is somewhere in the box. You just don't happen to know. And if you open the box, you find out. And that's where it is and that's where it was. When it comes to an atom, it's very different. You might be uncertain, where is the atom in the box? And it's not that we just don't happen to know or that we lack the apparatus that is accurate enough to discern where the atom is. It's simply that there is no fact of the matter. The atom simply does not have a well-defined position. So what I like to say is it's in a state of positionlessness. Now, of course, you can open the box and you can look and see where the atom is. And these things can actually be done in real labs. You can measure the position of an atom. It's not hypothetical. And then you find the atom to be somewhere. So what you've done is you've brought into being the existence of an atom at a place, at a definite place, from a prior state of positionlessness. And that's very different from saying it had an uncertain position. It simply didn't have a position. And you don't have to measure the position. You might measure the motion. How fast is it moving? What direction is it moving in? And once again, in general, you cannot say prior to making your observation that it actually had. It really was moving north or 10 miles an hour or something. You simply can't say that. So once again, you bring into being an atom with a speed. But the kicker is this, that as Werner Heisenberg, one of the architects of quantum mechanics back in the 1920s, as he pointed out his uncertainty principle, that you can't have it both ways. You either measure the position or you measure the motion. You can't do both together. If you know the one, you don't know the other. And so you get to decide. I shall bring into being an atom at a place from a prior state of positionlessness, or I shall bring into being an atom at a speed from a prior state of no speed, speedlessness. And so that's very, very weird, because it seems to make reality some sort of amalgam of the observer and the observed. And that makes scientists very, very uneasy, because it seems to give a subjective element. So it seems to introduce human agency or consciousness or something like that into atomic reality. And for 100 years, physicists have squabbled over what they're to make of this. So here's a theory that deep down somehow doesn't seem to make any sense, and yet it's stupendously successful. So we know it works. And I should just say in passing that if you go to a tech company and look at the sort of quantum devices they're developing, and you ask them about, well, you know, what is the nature of reality and so on, they'll look at you as if don't waste my time. And these people belong to the so-called shut up and calculate school. In other words, just get on with the job. You don't need to worry yourself about what is real. You just know what works, and quantum mechanics works as a theory, even though it's shot through with uncertainty at the deepest level.
4: What a great brief explanation of quantum mechanics. What I'm struck by is that what you just described is, as you said, it's 100 years old. And so any listeners who are grappling with this and saying, wow, this is hard to wrap my mind around, this has been part of physics for a century. And as we said before, it's led to all of these familiar devices that we just take for granted. So we've had 100 years of quantum theory and technology developed on that basis. And that has now set the stage for another leap forward. I'm using that term advisedly, I guess, but another leap somewhere with further development of quantum technology. And this is what you're calling quantum 2.0. Here's how you put it in the book. The power and scope of the quantum technology now emerging is so dazzling, it does indeed seem like magic. A handful of atoms that can outsmart a supercomputer, telepathic data transmission, totally unbreakable codes. All of these mind-boggling applications of quantum theory are merely a prelude to what lies on the horizon. So, just as we finish summarizing quantum mechanics, and listeners may be saying, that sounds a little strange, they already have to get ready for further mind-boggling advances that you say are just a prelude to even more insane stuff. So, what are some things that are, let's say, coming next that we should know about?
5: Well, I think everybody knows we live in the so-called information age, and that a lot of this information processing and storage that takes place in computers and the internet and so on, these are basically quantum devices. Think of an optical fiber with laser pulses going down it, or a transistor, something like that. These are fundamentally quantum 1.0 type devices, and they process information. But what the quantum 2.0 is doing is encoding that information, sculpting it, so to speak, in the actual quantum states themselves. So one bit of information, so typically in a computer, it's just a lot of glorified switches. They're on or off, you know, one or zero. Now imagine that you can encode ones and zeros in the state of a single atom. That is the nature of this quantum 2.0, this future. We're on the cusp of doing that. But what I'd like to tell you about how we got there is pretty intriguing, because what we were talking about earlier, quantum mechanics has developed in the 20s and 30s, led to a lot of head scratching among physicists. You know, what did it all mean? And not all of them were happy with it. And a notable dissenter was Albert Einstein. He never liked quantum mechanics. He never really believed it. He had to sort of accept it worked, but he felt that it was an incomplete theory, that if you thought long and hard enough, you would spot a flaw in it, some sort of inconsistency. And in 1935, he dreamt up an experiment in which I was talking about, you know, an atom in a box. There's one, like one particle, but imagine you have two particles, like twins, that are born together. It wouldn't be atoms, they might be photons, for example, born together and they fly apart. The experiments weren't actually done until the 1980s. And they found in against Einstein, in favor of his arch rival, Niels Bohr, basically the proponent of the idea that down at the atomic and subatomic level, there isn't a single reality, but a whole amalgam, a whole blending of all possible realities, and that it's only when you actually make a measurement that you project out one particular, you know, real deal, real, really real world. It was pretty clear immediately that this quality of two particles a long way apart being tethered together, it's a technical term, it's entanglement, they're entangled together. There's a sort of telepathic tether linking them that Einstein derided. He called it spooky action at a distance. But sure enough, you get spooky action at a distance. I should say immediately, you can't use this for real telepathy. You can't send information faster than light this way. But nevertheless, what goes on over there and what goes on over here are linked. So all our existing machines couldn't do this, but quantum machines can do it. And it was spotted immediately that entanglement is not just a fascinating philosophical topic. It's a resource that can be exploited, and you can use it for technology. When you combine entanglement with the other quality that comes out of quantum physics, which I've already described, it's called superposition, that there isn't a single reality. Where is the atom in the box? It's somehow everywhere. And so it's in a superposition of all possible places in the box. Well, if you combine quantum states that are entangled and superpose, wham, it opens the way to staggering new technological possibilities, most notably the quantum computer.
3: And the quantum computer is based on what are called qubits, quantum bits, which, as you were saying before, far superior for computation to the old one or zero binary choice in classical computers. And I liked how you explained qubits, saying that when you flip a coin, the result could be heads or tails. That's how digital data works today. Everything's a one or a zero. But you're right, when it comes to quantum mechanics, the situation changes completely, because in the absence of a measurement, the coin can be in a superposition of both heads and tails together. And so we begin to see that a quantum bit, using that superposition of multiple states joined together, could have the possibility of computing much more vast amounts of information. Then you combine that with another example I quite liked. You write, imagine an explorer roaming the planet whose location remains uncertain unless he pops up at either the North Pole or the South Pole with equal likelihood. The question, which pole, north or south, is like the heads or tails of the flipped coin. So that represents one bit of information. By contrast, a qubit would describe the location of the explorer at any point on the Earth's surface. It therefore has intrinsically greater scope for encoding information. So just one qubit holds much more potential than an old one or zero binary bit.
5: Right. And that's the basis of quantum computation. And there's you know, a bit of an arms race going on for quantum computing. I'll tell you in a moment why people want to get a quantum computer. But there are lots of companies racing each other. And China is racing the West. And the question is, if you think you've got the best quantum computer in the world, you know, how do you measure that? How is your prowess to be assessed? And one way of doing it is the number of qubits that you can entangle. I was talking about entanglement. How many qubits can you entangle together? And it doesn't seem very impressive at first sight. For many years, it seemed to be 5 and then 15 and so on. It's depending on who you believe. It's up to about 100 now. You know, what they want to get to is 10,000 or something. And so there's still a way to go yet before you can go down to the supermarket and buy a quantum computer that can outperform anything available on planet Earth at the moment. It may be a while, but nevertheless, progress is being made, and it is now a branch of commerce. There are companies that will build your quantum computer or let you use theirs if you have a problem that is particularly suited to solving on a quantum computer. You can rent time. Now, what are those problems? Well, curiously, just again, a historical note, one of the people who foresaw the need for quantum computers was Richard Feynman, a very famous, colorful character back in the 50s and 60s. And he realized that if you apply computations as a supercomputer, you want to solve a problem with a molecule. So maybe you're trying to design a drug, and you want a small molecule that will have certain features, and you think, well, you know, what would be in that molecule? How would it behave? You try solving that on a conventional computer. It's very, very tough because you're applying the rules of quantum mechanics to, you know, maybe 15 atoms, something like that, in a complicated tangle. But of course, he spotted that because a molecule is a quantum system, if you had a quantum computer, would be a much better way to model such a thing. And that still remains a great hope, that quantum computers could be used for typically new molecules, drug discovery, and so on. But the other thing that has caught public attention, there was a theorem proved in the 1990s by somebody, a mathematician called Peter Shor. What he showed was, well, if you could build a fully functioning quantum computer, then you could factor large numbers into their primes. And it's the basis of a lot of the encryption, your credit card, your bank details, your email messages, and so on, are encrypted with a code that depends upon the fact that to crack the code would require stupendous amounts of computation. Peter Shor showed that a quantum computer could do this in very short order. So immediately, people began to see the potential for hacking into other people's business, but also the threat, because what are we going to do about all our communications? Governments all over the world and businesses are scrambling to quantum-proof their data. Probably within a few years, most of really sensitive data will be immune from attack by a hostile player with a quantum computer. But there's one rather chilling thing. It's often called the quantum apocalypse, which is all the stuff that's already out there, which is stored and encrypted in this manner. If that's been vacuumed up by a bad actor, it'll just sit there until they get their hands on a quantum computer, and then they can break in. And so I like to say to people, well, all those embarrassing love letters that you wrote to your biology teacher, or that dubious financial transaction in Panama and so on, it'll all come out. So that's a sort of rather horrific and scary scenario. But going forward, obviously, we will want to better protect that data. I should say the flip side to quantum code breaking, which is quantum encryption. So if you want a really, a totally secure quantum communication channel, quantum mechanics provides it. And that's because of something that I've already talked about. I mentioned that in the absence of an observation, that we can think of the atomic level reality as an amalgam of all possibilities sort of blended together. But when you actually make a measurement, you project out one particular thing, like looking for the atom is sort of everywhere and nowhere, and then you look and you find that it's right here. And so the act of looking to see, the act of measurement, irreversibly changes. You can't go backwards. Once you find the atom to be somewhere, you can't go put it back into the state it was in prior to that. You've destroyed all that information. So any sort of eavesdropper to a communication channel that's encoded quantum mechanically that would be immediately apparent to both ends of the communication channel. So it's good news and bad news, and we're right in the midst of this technological revolution at the moment. Nobody quite knows where it's going to lead or how fast it's going to go.

0: And we're back. If you're just tuning in, you're listening to Tectonic. My name is Mark Hurst. I'm your host. We are a little over halfway through my interview with Paul Davies, a physicist, researcher, author, who's come out with a new book. He's written dozens of books, and this is his latest. It's called Quantum 2.0, The Weird Physics Driving a New Revolution in Technology. And as promised at the top of the show, we started with a brief overview of quantum mechanics and then went into how that leads to quantum computers employing what's called a qubit. Rather than a one or zero binary state, it's something that can encompass much, much more information. And this is for real. These are being developed right now, and they are increasing. As you heard Davies say, there are computers now that have a handful of qubits, but they're building with more and more. So this is coming. And this means that there are changes on their way that we really should hear about now before they hit. And that's what we're going to cover in the second half of the interview, what all this means and what some of the developments are that we can look forward to or not, thanks to quantum technology. Let's go ahead and listen to the second half of my interview with Paul Davies here on Tectonic. You write that just as quantum mechanics offers the power to create unbreakable codes, so it has the power to crack conventional codes. On the second one about cracking conventional codes, just so listeners understand, all banks, all financial systems protecting the global economy, military systems, healthcare files, anything private, emails, texts, files, anywhere, are encrypted with classical encryption until and unless it gets upgraded to quantum encryption, and that becomes vulnerable to anyone with a quantum computer to crack those codes.
1: That's right, except that this is, of course, recognized, and governments in particular are scrambling to quantum-proof their communications and their data storage. But I think I don't know exactly where we're at with banking and credit cards and so on, but I think we're still stuck with the the old-fashioned one. There's nothing we can do about existing data which has been vacuumed up and stored somewhere that is protected by the old prime number codes.
0: Some people have been warning about Q-Day, or some people call it the quantum cliff. That's the moment at which quantum computers are able to gain control of all the classical encryption. Whenever I see that mentioned, it's always described in scary terms. You know, all the banks are going to get hacked. You're saying, don't worry too much, because it's a known issue. Quantum encryption is taking place. But do you think that Q-Day is coming soon? I mean, the moment when that old data hoovered up is going to be decrypted and shared or used for blackmail or whatever? Is Q-Day coming?
1: Well, it depends who you talk to. If you talk to people in the quantum computing industry, there's a lot of hype, and they talk about, within 3 or 4 years, we'll have thousands of entangled qubits and so on. I think you have to take that with a pinch of salt, because they need to get financial backing. And of course, if they say, well, it's really difficult, we have no idea when we're going to achieve this, then that isn't so good. But, technology often surprises us. And you only have to think about AI, how it sort of came, not exactly out of nowhere, but suddenly there was a tipping point, and it seemed to advance very rapidly. And China in particular, people thought, well, they're a long way behind, and suddenly they were able to catch up with what seems like inferior hardware. So we could be very surprised. We could suddenly find that next year a player that we had overlooked would have a powerful quantum computer, powerful enough to pose a threat. You know, there are a lot of things that keep me awake at night. This is one of them, but it's not necessarily top of my list. Where it starts to become intriguing, but also maybe doubly scaring, because I've mentioned AI and people worry about the AI apocalypse, if we combine quantum and AI, if we have QAI, quantum artificial intelligence, and people talk about that. There are conferences on quantum artificial intelligence. What does it mean? Well, it means different things to different people. So in some cases, all it means is, well, we're struggling to build a good quantum computer. Let's ask AI how we can improve the design. So that's, you know, fairly innocuous. In other cases, it is, well, why don't we ask a quantum computer how to design a better AI? You know, it's going in that direction. But what happens if you have something like a quantum internet in which you combine resources from many different quantum computers and you train the quantum internet, you know, on vast amounts of data in the usual way? But now, because of the ability of quantum computers to explore, as it were, all possibilities simultaneously, then it looks like a QAI, quantum artificial intelligence, will be exponentially more powerful than the artificial intelligence we have now. But whether it's more powerful or not, there's a sort of a philosophical issue here that I like to stress, which is AI is very dazzling, very impressive, and I use it a lot. But what you're dealing with is human-like intelligence. And indeed, people have relationships with AI, and it seems like it's another human being that you're conversing with. And you could argue whether that's misleading or not, but that's the way we feel about it. But a QAI, quantum artificial intelligence, would be truly alien because, you know, we are stuck with only being able to see a tiny, tiny fraction of reality because we can't see this amalgam of all possible realities. But a quantum artificial intelligence would have access to that whole vast array of all possibilities. So it would be truly alien in its thinking. And we may have trouble even communicating with it. We would be very impoverished by comparison.
0: The way you put it in the book is that quantum intelligence would have an exponentially greater mental space to explore, giving it a godlike intelligence by human standards, which to me sounds unnerving and scary if that were to come true. On the other hand, there are so many other things to worry about, one of which is what you wrote about, the act of writing software. You say that writing software for quantum computers is going to be very different from programming today's computers.
1: Yes.
0: In fact, it's going to be way more challenging and complicated to write software for quantum computers. And so guess where we're likely to turn? You write that it seems likely that AI will soon dominate the writing of quantum software. Now, I have to say, given how error-prone AI output can often be, I'm not sure that's reassuring to me that incredible, powerful computers that are aspiring for godlike intelligence are going to be programmable only by error-ridden AI.
1: Well, you would soon know if the algorithm works. So I mentioned Shor's algorithm from the 1990s. There's another one at that time called Grover's algorithm, and it's a way of speeding up, sorting through some sort of big database. Back in the old days, we used to have telephone books, and if you knew the name, you could look up their telephone number. But if you knew the telephone number and wanted the name, that would take a long time, and Grover's algorithm could speed that up. But, you know, the number of algorithms for quantum computers is, in fact, very limited. And so we might well have a super-duper quantum computer with 10,000 entangled qubits in 2035 or something. But people might not quite know what to do with it or how to use it to best advantage. And so we need to have the software, the algorithms, to go alongside it. But my impression is that that's where the real bottleneck is at the moment, is in writing appropriate algorithms.
0: You said that there are some things that keep you up at night. Just within the context of this book, Quantum 2.0, as you drew together the research to put this book together, what was it that was especially worrying to you? Or was it more a sense of hope and excitement that you came away with from writing the book?
1: I'm fundamentally an optimist, and if you spend your life as I have, as a scientist, as a theoretician, you know, you're always looking at the concepts and the possibilities, and a lot of it seems like science fiction, and so I've always found the universe we live in to be deeply inspiring, and the laws of physics, you know, just fantastic. And so, of course, I do get worried with some of this technology if we lose control over it. I also see the positive side. And one of the things we haven't talked about, if you ask about quantum technology, talked about cryptography, and we've talked about a little bit about teleportation and quantum computing. What is likely to be commercially successful with pretty guaranteed in the near future? And the answer is quantum sensing. I've talked about quantum computers and the difficulty of, you know, going from 100 qubits to 200 qubits and so on. Why is it so difficult? Now, that's because these quantum states that you sculpt into individual atoms or photons or something like that, encoding the information at the atomic and subatomic level, those states are incredibly fragile. So any disturbance from the environment is going to wreck them. You need the quantum states to remain intact whilst they work their way through the calculation. And so you have to shield these systems from environmental disturbance, and even just ordinary heat, even molecules rattling around can wreck these calculations. So very, very fragile, very sensitive, slightest disturbance. But the flip side of that is if you've got a system that is incredibly sensitive, if the name of the game is to measure something with great sensitivity, then that's going to do it for you. So quantum devices, anything you like to measure, magnetic field, electric field, gravitational waves, temperature, pressure, whatever it is, acceleration, whatever you want to measure, if you do it with a quantum device, it's going to be much, much more accurate. I'll give you a couple of examples if we've got time. One of these

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1: The falling gravity, the diminution of gravity of a vertical centimeter or even a vertical millimeter, should really push this from the center of the Earth. This tiny, tiny effect. The same sort of principle could be used for navigation, because if you imagine, well, you don't have to imagine it, drive a car and turn the corner rapidly and you feel yourself sort of flung to one side. Sometimes it's called artificial gravity. It's just Newtonian mechanics, but there are these inertial forces, we call them, just like gravitational forces. You can measure those with quantum devices called accelerometers, quantum accelerometers, again, to such extraordinary accuracy that if you put one in a submarine, then even after sailing for a day, you would know where you are under the waves to within a meter or so, according to the best technology, the claims of the best technology. Well, that's really useful. People are worried about the GPS because they think it's vulnerable to hacking and spoofing and blowing it up by a hostile actor. So you really would like a navigation system that doesn't rely on communicating with a network of external objects. And this is one device that will do it. I'll just give you one medical device, which I've always found pretty fascinating. Between your ears, we've got this extraordinary thing called the brain, and the brain is an electrochemical system, and it's got all sorts of flickering electrical patterns going on, which you can detect by putting things on the scalp. Electroencephalography is decades old now. But those flickering electric fields also make flickering magnetic fields, and the magnetic fields penetrate the skull, can be detected from outside the helmet without anything invasive. You don't need to drill into somebody's brain. You can wear a helmet that has quantum magnetometers or magnetic sensors. This is called magnetoencephalography. And putting it dramatically, you wear this helmet and it can read your thoughts. But there's a lot of interest now in coupling this so-called brain-computer interface, coupling your neural activity to, say, a robot or a computer or something through the thought process. In principle, I mean, this is technology is advancing rapidly. But again, in healthcare, this magnetoencephalography could be used to diagnose epilepsy or early onset Alzheimer's or something of that sort. So this is emerging quantum sensing technology in the healthcare space. And I think there's enormous potential, commercial potential, but also potential for, just doing good for humanity in those sorts of quantum devices, quantum sensing. So we must put the quantum sensing alongside the cryptography and the quantum computing as advancing very rapidly at this time.
2: Your enthusiasm comes through both in your comments here and in the book, which mentions all of those technologies you were talking about. That is the point, after all, to give readers a sense of what's coming with quantum technology. I don't know that I am as optimistic as you are, Paul, about these. Actually, let me strike that. I know that I am not as optimistic as you are, because when you start talking about mind-reading helmets, immediately my thoughts go to the oligarchs who would love to have those to roll out to vulnerable citizens and other people right away. But I do agree that there are some possibilities for good. I just hope that we'll have a regulated society with a little stronger democracy to make those choices better for the rest of us, rather than just ceding more control to the oligarchs. And I do appreciate all the work you put into this book to give us this tour. The book is called Quantum 2.0, The Weird Physics Driving a New Revolution in Technology. It's published by Chicago University Press. Paul Davies, thank you so much for being on the show today.
1: It's been a wonderful conversation, and thank you for inviting me.

And we're back. If you're just tuning in, you're listening to Tectonic. My name is Mark Hurst. I'm your host and will remain your host for the

the last, what do we got? I don't know, 15 or ish minutes left in the show. We just heard my interview with physicist and author Paul Davies talking about his latest book, one of about 40 that he's written, called Quantum 2.0, The Weird Physics Driving a New Revolution in Technology. And I appreciate him taking the time to speak. I have been wanting to cover quantum computers for some time on the show, and I thought this book and this interview with Paul Davies gave a good opportunity for us to do this, so that as quantum computing and quantum cryptography, quantum AI, quantum sensing, whatever comes down the pike at us, will at least have a little bit of a foundation on which to build. So that's why I was happy to talk with Paul with that beginning intro to quantum physics, quantum mechanics. What does it mean for two particles to be entangled? What does it mean for us to talk about superposition? Those are the sorts of fundamental aspects that give rise to all of this quantum technology. And as he said at the beginning of the interview, all of us use quantum technology all the time. And so it's not like this is an alien concept that has never been developed. I mean, if you use a surveillance phone, you use quantum technology. Any kind of computer, even if you have a monitor at home or at work that uses an LED screen, or you have an LED TV or something like that, LEDs are quantum technology. So it's a common use of technology to say that we're drawing on quantum physics, but that's from 100 years ago. I mean, we've been living with quantum technology for a long time. The question is, what happens when the next jump occurs, which Paul argues is coming soon, due to the quantum cryptography from quantum computers being able to solve every puzzle in current cryptography and get through every kind of encryption that is currently in use in banks and hospitals and military systems and everything else. That's going to be pretty weird. But what I wasn't aware of was that how many institutions and governments, he says, are out there already installing quantum cryptography to be prepared for when that happens. So there's a lot happening behind the scenes that we don't hear about every day in quantum technology development. And so I was happy that we had a chance to get a little glance at it today. And one of the things that really concerns me, as I said at the end, I think it's Paul's job to be optimistic as he covers these developments. He's a scientist. He's looking for applications. I appreciate that. I respect that. But from my perspective, from where I sit, looking at the behavior of the tech companies and what they have done with the affordances that they have, both technological and political and financial, the track record is not great. And that concerns me. What's going to happen when they get their hands on quantum computing, or as Paul suggested, maybe a quantum internet, or God help us, QAI. Are you ready to hear that phrase? We have QAI. It's a godlike superintelligence. The last thing that I want Google to have is the access to some sort of quote-unquote godlike superintelligence to do who knows what with. Because look at this. And Google, by the way, is one of the companies that is investing heavily in quantum computing. Because of course it is. I mean, it's all these same guys. It's all the same. It's not like you have a group of physicists that are hermetically sealed off from the bad guys in Silicon Valley who are working on this, on these pure applications of quantum technology. Oh, no, no, no, no. No, this is very expensive work. It's all coming out of the same pot of money from those same eight dudes who want to live on their super yachts for the next 20 years. It's the same guys. And if you want to look at Google's current behavior with all of the power and all of the influence that it has, and you got to wonder, what does it matter if you're a multi-trillion-dollar corporation if you can't do one gosh darn thing right?
And what I'm talking about is when the current occupant of the White House decided on a whim that he was going to rename one of the Great Lakes to his own pleasure, from the correct name, which is Lake Ontario, to his imbecilic made-up name, which is Lake America. It's so deeply embarrassing just to hear that, just to have to say that, to report on this is so embarrassing. But where you actually see how low this goes, down through the sub-basement into it, towards the center of the earth, is how low Google went when they immediately complied and changed Google Maps so that the lake is now labeled officially within Google Maps as Lake America. And I have to ask, is this the company that we want rolling out quantum computing and quantum AI with all of the power that that is going to afford that company? Oh, no. Oh, no, no, no, no. We do not want this. That's why I'm concerned. It's, again, friends, it's not just the act of having these extended powers. Those are by themselves concerning. And I can get into some of those concerns, but just on an abstract level, it's not just the technology itself that worries me. It's who is going to be controlling this technology. Do we know anything about these people? Do they have a track record? And in Google's case, we do. We do know about them, and they do have a track record. And none of it's good. All you have to do is look at this Lake Ontario issue. I mean, we could go back through the years of this show, all of the various elements and examples of abject misbehavior on the part of this company and its leadership. There is an absolute, it's not like a lack of ethics. It's a void. It's a gaping chasm where something substantive might otherwise sit. It's just an echoing canyon of nothing. That is the values within Google. The ethics within Google is a giant abyss where the only thing that reigns is nothingness. Well, I take it back. Maybe there's a spirit of malice in there. I've begun to wonder if these companies are not simply void of any ethics and simply incompetent when it comes to doing the right thing, but perhaps they are actively plotting the destruction of things that we hold dear. And in some cases, that's happening. I mean, when you look at the issue of the AI companies that are now shredding rare books in order to feed into their AI sludge engines, and then pulping the remains of these books so no one will ever get to read these books ever again. It's like, boy, they must actually hate the rest of us to seek out our cultural treasures, these 300-year-old hardbound, you know, leather-bound, beautifully printed and bound masterpieces or works of scholarship or art, poetry, who knows what it is, and just ripping the covers off and throwing them into industrial scanners and then shredding the remains. Actually, McSweeney's had an interesting take on this. You know, McSweeney's, the humor magazine. There's a short thing. I want to read this for you. It's a short piece by Jack Loftus, dated August 28, 2026. And the title is, "I'm the guy who destroys antique books after we scan them into our company's insatiable AI platform." And here's what it says. "I realize enthusiasm for one's job is a little embarrassing now, but honestly, I adore what I do. I'm the guy who destroys priceless antique books once our generative AI scanners are finished with them. Officially, my title is Senior Legacy Media Completion Specialist, but everyone calls me Book Doug. There was already another Doug, you see, but he works in accounts payable, so I got the fun one. People assume scanning is the exciting part, and sure, it is impressive. They shear off the spine, separate the pages, and run everything through these enormous machines so the computer can absorb every sentence ever written and use it to create some fairly compelling LinkedIn posts.
But then, boy oh boy, the wheeled cart carrying those decimated remains comes to me. That is where the human touch enters the process, assuming you count industrial shredders and a giant burn pit out back as an extension of the hand, which I certainly do. Our company has a very founder-led culture, so everyone is encouraged to approach problems like an owner. I do not own the company, obviously. I own a 2012 Mitsubishi Galant. Still, when I see a one-of-a-kind 300-year-old tome taking up 6 whole inches of shelf space, I immediately start thinking about scale and efficiency. The older books are my favorite because they arrive with such rich history. Thick leather covers, gold inset lettering, the musty smell of age, and sometimes a handwritten note from 1894 that I don't bother to read, and the scanners largely skip since it's not integral to our performance KPIs. Then the magic. 1 minute, they are a treasured record of human thought. The next, they are 12 searchable megabytes and a manageable quantity of mixed paper strips going into one of several large welcoming bins marked destroy. People ask whether I ever feel bad. Usually this happens after someone learns the books are rare, so I explain that rarity is just an inventory problem. And it goes on from there, friends. I'm running out of time to read the whole piece, but again, it's called I'm the Guy Who Destroys Antique Books After We Scan Them Into Our Company's Insatiable AI Platform. And if you'd like a link to that, as well as a link to Paul Davies' book, you can find it on the Tectonic site, tectonic.fm, tectonic.fm, and click on the episode with Paul Davies. And all I can say, friends, is that we are headed into some very concerning times, probably some very dangerous times, both for people who love beautiful old hardcover books, but also people who appreciate democracy or even a functioning society at any level. And this development of quantum technology, as I said, is something that I want to return to because it's going to affect all of us as it's being run by the same toxic, awful, beastly corporations that we need to resist. I do have some homework for you for next time. I want you to avoid Apple, abandon Amazon, forget Facebook, and whatever you do, get off Google. And let's go out to the new song, The Nerd Reich by Jesse Wells. I'll see you next time, everybody.

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My name's RJ Martin with Joy Slam, and you are listening to WOOL 91.5 FM.

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8: From Virginia Humanities, this is With Good Reason. 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
10: You're from the 60s.
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10: 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Hey! 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
12: Hi, my name is Steve Chelmsford. 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Coming up next.
13: The Beatles are great! Bobby Edwin says so! And the Beatles are great! The Beatles are great! They're great!
14: I love them! I don't care what anybody thinks! I love the Beatles for them, and I'll always love them! Even when I'm 105 and an old grandmother, I'll love them! And Paul McCartney, if you are listening, Adrian from Brooklyn loves you with all her heart!
15: Rock and roll music, if you like it, and if you feel it, you can't help but move to it. That's what happens to me. I can't help it. I mean, I have to move around. I can't stand still. I've tried it, and I can't do it.
16: Now, wait a minute. I wanted to say to Elvis Presley and the country that this is a real, decent, fine boy.

0: when my way was dark at night, he would shine as bright as light when I was trying to get to you.
1: Elvis, recorded on July 11th, 1955, at Sun Records. Trying to Get to You, it would not be released until Elvis's debut album with RCA, released in March of 1956. Elvis would perform the song throughout his career. He recorded a version for his 1968 comeback TV special, wearing his black leather suit. He also performed it during his last concert tour in 1977. Before that, we heard from the Beatles from May of 1967 with the title track to their Sgt. Pepper's Lonely Hearts Club Band album, followed by With a Little Help from My Friends. The album spent much of the summer of 1967 at number one on Billboard's album chart, as well as number one in the UK.
2: Thank you very much.
1: My name is Steve Chelmsford. I'd like to welcome you to another episode of The Mop Tops and The King, an hour of Beatles and Elvis music with some fun surprises in between. Today's episode is number 768, and I hope you enjoy today's show. Let's head back to January of 1969. Let's head up on the roof in downtown London, 3 Savile Row. Here are the Beatles with Don't Let Me Down.

0: Elvis from 1965, from the soundtrack to the movie Tickle Me. It's a long, lonely highway. It ran during the opening credits of the film. My name is Steve Chelmsford. You're listening to The Mop Tops and The King from Chelmsford, USA.
1: This album sounded like it was a bunch of guys who got down, had a blast, were carousing, were drinking buddies. Is that what this album really is all about? Even
2: we're
1: more
2: drinking
1: so?
2: Dos Equis, buddies.
1: No, were you carousing as much as it sounds like?
2: No, we had fun. We worked hard. I mean, we do tend to work very hard, but it's fun work. You know, we just all get guitars and we say, what about this? And then we end up with a tune, basically.
1: Didn't you think that the chemistry was really there, though, that the second you sat down together, all this weirdness would erupt again?
3: Well, we hoped it would.

0: From 1988, The Traveling Wilburys with End of the Line. The Traveling Wilburys, a band formed by George Harrison, along with his good friends Bob Dylan, Tom Petty, Jeff Lynne, and Roy Orbison. The album, Traveling Wilburys Volume 1, was a huge success, reaching number 3 on Billboard's album chart and selling over 3 million copies. My name is Steve Chelmsford. 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If you would like more information about the show, you could always check out our website, themoptopsandtheking.com. 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
1: Thank you very much.
0: It's time now to venture south to the great state of Texas to visit with our very dear friend, Priscilla Rose of Texas, with this week's Spotlight on Elvis.
2: This is Priscilla Rose of Texas with this week's Spotlight on Elvis. 40 years ago, Elvis was in the first class of honorees in the Rock and Roll Hall of Fame. Established in 1983, the Hall of Fame was created to document and celebrate the history of rock music and the people who brought that genre to fruition. The first class of Hall of Fame inductees were honored 3 years later on January 23, 1986. Elvis was inducted by brothers Sean and Julian Lennon, sons of another rock legend, John Lennon. Part of Elvis's induction included a letter from Lisa Marie Presley, read aloud by Jack Soden, the CEO of Graceland, and an acceptance speech was given by Elvis's lifelong friend George Klein. In his speech, George quoted two artists who were influenced by Elvis, and I quote, "Buddy Holly said Elvis opened the door for us all. And John Lennon said, before Elvis, there was nothing. Without Elvis Presley, there would never have been the Beatles," end quote. In addition to Elvis, the first group of inductees included Chuck Berry, James Brown, Sam Cooke, Ray Charles, Fats Domino, Little Richard, the Everly Brothers, Buddy Holly, and Jerry Lee Lewis. I mean, wow, they are all rock and roll pioneers. So it was perfect for them, Elvis included, to be in the inaugural group. I'm Priscilla Rose of Texas, and this has been Spotlight on Elvis.

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3: And I'm Ringo. And we're the Cavan Beatles, directly from Liverpool.
1: Oh. 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
3: Yay!

0: The Beatles, from their 1968 animated film, Yellow Submarine, with a song written by George Harrison, only a northern song, a little psychedelic track for you. Before that, we heard from Elvis from 1956, covering Little Richard with Tutti Frutti. My name is Steve Chelmsford. You're listening to The Mop Tops and The King from Chelmsford, USA.
1: Did you meet Elvis?
2: No, I never met Elvis.
1: That's incredible to me.
2: You know why? The Daily Mirror, an English tabloid that still exists. Very, you know, there were, you always did publicity with the Daily Mirror, and the Beatles did it. And there was a showbiz journalist, I can't remember his name, very famous at the time. And he took the Beatles in Los Angeles to see, to visit with Elvis.
1: Yeah.
2: And they, there's pictures of this.
1: Yeah.
2: They went up to Elvis's house and his pool. And
1: they walked in and he was playing bass.
2: Was he?
1: Watching TV, playing bass.
2: Okay.
1: But they were all high. The Beatles were high and they, none of them have their story straight. None of them can remember.
2: They don't remember anything.
1: Yeah.
2: But I remember John telling me, you know, you should never meet your heroes. I would never meet Elvis, Mick, if I were you.
1: That's fascinating. Yeah.
2: And so I didn't. I took John's advice.
1: Yeah.
2: Which is really stupid of me, really, but I mean, I would love to have met Elvis. Why I take John's advice? But I mean, at the time,
1: yeah,
2: it seemed to ring, well, that means...
1: He famously, in the 64 tour, he kept saying, the minute they got to America, John kept saying, where's Elvis? Where's Elvis? Where's Elvis? That's all the only person he wanted to meet. Then they met Elvis and in Bel Air at his house.
2: Yeah.
1: And John walked out and said, where's Elvis? Because that was not the guy he wanted to meet.
2: Yeah.
1: He disappointed him.
2: Yeah. And he told me that all this story more than once.
1: Yeah.
2: And so it sort of put me off. So I wanted to keep my Elvis to myself, my version of Elvis.
1: Yeah.
2: And so I didn't want my version of Elvis shattered like John's was. But maybe my Elvis version would have been different.

Elvis from February of 1970. He was live on stage in Las Vegas with his cover of C.C. Rider, a song that Elvis would begin many of his concerts with in the 1970s, a song dating back to the 1920s. You're listening to The Mop Tops and The King. My name is Steve Chelmsford. We have a very good friend. His name is Mike Warren. He's from Worcester, Massachusetts. He's a lover of the blues. He's also a DJ at WCUW. Mike has sent us a list of over 100 Beatles and Elvis covers. It's time to play one. Here's Fats Domino from 1968, covering the Beatles with Lady Madonna.

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0: Released in February of 1962, Elvis with Anything That's Part of You, it hit number 31 on the Hot 100. It was the B-side to Elvis's number one hit, Good Luck Charm. The song features Floyd Kramer on piano. You're listening to The Mop Tops and The King.
1: I'm Ringo and I play the drums.
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4: 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Sometimes I play the fool.

The Beatles from August of 1968 with Revolution, written by John Lennon. It was John's answer to the tumultuous year that was 1968. My name is Steve Chelmsford. You're listening to The Mop Tops and The King from Chelmsford, U.S.

0: Hi, this is Janet from Brooklyn. 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
1: Thank you very much, Janet. It's time now to venture south to the great state of Tennessee to visit with our very good friend, Mr. Dan Ely.
2: I'm Dan Ely reporting for The Mop Tops and the King. Today's subject, the historic RCA Studio B in Nashville, Tennessee. Built in 1957 at the request of RCA Steve Sholes and Chet Atkins, largely to accommodate Elvis's exploding stardom, this modest brick building became the birthplace of the Nashville sound. For Elvis, it was his nighttime sanctuary. He famously booked the studio from 6 p.m. until dawn, recording over 200 iconic songs. It was within these walls that the King laid down tracks such as Stuck on You, It's Now or Never, and the Grammy-winning How Great Thou Art. Legend has it that Elvis would sometimes ask for the lights to be turned down low, wanting the studio dark, to give his vocals a haunting, prayer-like feel. The RCA Studio B, sometimes known as the home of 1,000 hits, remains a magical place. When you visit, you can see the exact spot on the studio floor where Elvis would stand for his vocal takes. The original sound remains intact, a living, breathing testament to a time when the King ruled the studio. I'm Dan Ely reporting for The Mop Tops and the King.

0: Thank you very much. Thank you. Well, this next song will have to be our last one for this evening.
1: Yes!
0: Oh, yes! You know, sorry, but... So, we'd like to thank everybody here tonight for coming along. Thank you very much. Thank you. Thank you very much. And we all hope that you've enjoyed the show. Have you enjoyed the show? Good. Great. Lovely. Thank you very much. We'd like to carry on with a song which was on our first Capitol album. We hope you enjoy the song. The song's called All My Lovin'.

0: The Beatles live at the Hollywood Bowl, recorded on August 23rd, 1964, in front of a throng of screaming fans. The Beatles were amazing.
1: Thank you very much. Thank you.
0: Before that, we heard from Elvis with Knight Rider, recorded in October of 1961 and later released on the Elvis album Potluck in 1962. It would also be featured in Elvis's 1965 movie Tickle Me. The song Knight Rider also featured the legendary saxophone playing of Boots Randolph.
2: Thank you very much.
0: My name is Steve Chelmsford. You're listening to The Mop Tops and The King.
3: Yeah, you, busboy. Come on over here.
4: Lady tells me to sing, that right?
5: Well, I...
4: Better be right, because if it ain't, then the lady is lying.
5: Okay, I'll sing.
4: So what? Nothing. Just want to make sure she was telling the truth, that's all. Just a minute. I want to make sure you're telling the truth, too. I'd like to hear you. Go on up there and sing a song for me.
5: Now?
4: Yeah, now. Right now. And you better be a singer.
6: Ladies and gentlemen, we have a little surprise for you. There's a great new singer here tonight, the busboy. No, on the level. A very good friend of Mr. Fields says this guy can really go. So let's all get together and give a real good listen to... What's your name, kid?
4: Caruso.
6: Caruso, the busboy. Come on.
7: If you're looking for trouble, you came to the right place. If you're looking for trouble, just look right in my face. I was born standing up and talking back.

0: Yeah.
1: Elvis from 1958 with Trouble. It was written by Jerry Lieber and Mike Stoller. One of my all-time favorite Elvis scenes from all of his movies was when Elvis sang Trouble in King Creole.
2: Thank you. They're beautiful.
1: My name is Steve Chelmsford. I'd like to thank you very much for joining me today on the Mop Tops and the King. I hope you've enjoyed today's show. Special thanks to Priscilla Rose of Texas, Dan Ely, and all the stations that carry the show. Thank you very much. But most of all, thank you. We'll see you next week. Bye-bye.

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1: Oh, that's me, Elvis. How have you been, my friend?
0: Man, I've been just great. I just finished the last episode of The Mop Tops and the King.

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1: Hello, everybody. I'm Dusty Fender.
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0: Hi, this is Steve Summers, and this week on the Oldies Time Machine, we'll celebrate Labor Day and the American Worker. We'll do this with songs that have something to do with work. Plus, we'll take a look back at the year 1966 and some of the songs that were popular around Labor Day 1966. Hey, Wyatt, what you got in the lunch pail? Let's see. It's the Motown Memory and the Elvis Moment. And of course, a bologna sandwich and a Fig Newton. And now there's only one way to kick off this Labor Day show. Wyatt and I are taking the OTM transport to the capsule and getting ready to launch the show.
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60s, a revolutionary decade of music. Motown and soul. The British Invasion. I wanna hold your hand. Right here on the Oldies Time Machine.

0: Yes, we're here in the month of September, but don't worry, we might have some nice days yet, even though it gets cooler at night. The Happenings being played September 3rd, 1966 at WABC New York. It was the number one song. And we started off the Oldies Time Machine with a work song. It's a handyman. Everybody needs a handyman. And this one fixes broken hearts. Jimmy Jones being played in 1960, a song written by Jimmy Jones and Otis Blackwell. Well, Jimmy Dean had a hit with a song that was based on a true event, the collapse of a bridge. Details coming up at first, September 3rd, 1966, at WABC New York. The number three song was by Bobby Hebb.
1: Sunny,

Bobby Hebb and Sonny. Now, before I give you the story about that bridge disaster, I'd like to welcome our listeners from Flagler Beach, Florida, and Alamosa, Colorado, and also remind you that our website is oldiestimemachine.com. Well, Jimmy Dean had a hit with a song that was based on a true event, the collapse of a bridge. It's a true story about the collapse of the Second Narrow Bridge on June 17, 1958, in Vancouver, British Columbia. 79 workers plunged into the water, and 19 steel men lost their lives. Jimmy Dean recorded this song in 1962.

0: Here's an oldie that's far out. So far out, in fact, that Steve Summers can't figure out why no one's played it until now on the Oldies Time Machine.
1: This one's rare indeed. September 1st, 1966, at WCFL Chicago, The Zombies, and a song that made the top 20 in Denver at KIMN, but did not chart nationally. This one's called Indication.

0: He's got his 1 foot in Vermont and 1 foot in New Hampshire and the rest of his body in Tennessee. He's Steve Summers with his big old box of records to play on the oldies time machine.
1: That's me. Yep, and I'm going to stick my hand in Wyatt's bag and see what's being played for the Motown memory. Wyatt?
2: For the Motown memory, we have a major hit about somebody who has walked away from a relationship, then realized that doing that was a major mistake.
1: Thanks, Wyatt, for the preview, and that's coming up in just a few minutes. But first, one of Sam Cooke's most successful recordings was inspired by seeing some prisoners working along a highway. According to the legend, Cooke and his brother Charles felt sorry for the men and gave them several cartons of cigarettes. Sam Cooke was rewarded with a number two hit in 1960 for this song.

0: 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Psychedelic rock.
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3: Written by Stevie Wonder, Lee Garrett, Syreeta Wright, and Lula Mae Hardaway for his 12th studio album. This week's Motown Memory was released in June of 1970 as a single on Motown's Tamla label and spent 6 weeks at number one on the U.S. R&B chart and peaked at number three on the U.S. Billboard Hot 100. The song was a series of firsts for the 20-year-old Wonder. It was the first single Wonder produced on his own and was also the first to feature his female backup singing group, one member of whom he later married. In the lyrics, the singer has left his girlfriend but realizes it was a mistake. Quote, "I've done a lot of foolish things that I really didn't mean," end quote. Now he has returned, making the commitment that he's back, like a special delivery package from the post office. Signed, sealed, delivered, I'm yours.

0: Steve Summers will scuba dive to the depths of Casco Bay in Maine to reveal a rare oldie. Well, then again, maybe he'd just seek out the shelves of the record stores in downtown Brunswick.
1: We're taking a pledge into Casco Bay one more time, even though it's the month of September. Labor Day, 1966, at KRLA Los Angeles. The Rolling Stones had a song near the top of the charts. Despite being such a huge hit in Los Angeles and in Australia, it did not chart nationally. It is generally thought that this song should have been released as a single, and the record label and management made a big mistake. Today it's known as a deeper track, The Rolling Stones with Fortune Teller.

everyone, just popped in. It's Mel Wayne here from London, England. Thought I'd let you know that all over the UK, people have tuned in to Steve Summers' show, which is, of course, the oldest time machine. Take care from us over here across the pond. Have a good show and enjoy.

0: A perfect song for our work theme, Working in a Coal Mine, Lee Dorsey on the Oldies Time Machine. Well, I hope you're having a great Labor Day weekend, maybe enjoying some cookouts and maybe going to the beach, doing some swimming, doing some fishing, doing some other things that you're enjoying. And just knowing that the fall is going to be bringing some great weather as well. So the cold weather isn't coming. Well, it will eventually, but it'll be here in just a little bit. Stay tuned for the show. We've got a great half hour coming up, so stay tuned for that. The Oldies Time Machine is heard on great community radio stations like Surf 97.3, Flagler Beach, Florida, KAKU, Kahului, Hawaii, KCBP, Modesto, California, WLPP, Palinville, New York, KKWE, White 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

0: It's a rare one. Steve Summers turned over this oldie just once, then took it off the grill.
1: We're skipping the doo-wopper for this week. I hope you don't mind. It's a rare one. And this was a version of the song I Can Make It With You, done by Jackie DeShannon. And of course, the much bigger hit was done by the Ozo Seco Singers. Jackie DeShannon's version reached number 68 nationally. It was a Chicago premiere at WCFL Chicago, September 1st, 1966. Here's Jackie.

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0: One of the great things about oldies is the oldiestimemachine.com selection of music. It makes me dance. It makes me cry. It makes me remember. It makes me laugh. That's what Steve Summers is doing, and if you'll listen to this gentleman every week, I think you're going to be richly blessed. You're listening right now, or you wouldn't be hearing this, and you're loving it, just like me, Chuck Chuckles Knapp, WRKO Boston.
1: Hey! Here's the instrumental nugget of the week on the Oldies Time Machine with Steve Summers.
2: Herb Alpert is an American musician most associated with Herb Alpert and the Tijuana Brass. He is also famous for being a recording industry executive. He is the A of A&M Records, a record label he and his business partner Jerry Moss founded and eventually sold. Herb Alpert had a hit out in the summer of 1966, a tune composed in 1960 by Nathaniel Adderley. The inspiration for the tune came from Nathaniel's childhood memories of watching and listening to convict laborers rhythmically on a chain gang while they paved the streets in front of his family's home in Florida. This one is a perfect tune for this week's Labor Day theme. Here's Herb Alpert and the Tijuana Brass and the Work Song. It's this week's Instrumental Nugget.

0: Guess who is here? Hey, it's Wyatt with his lunch bucket. And I bet he's got a preview for the Elvis moment in there. What do you got for us, Wyatt?
1: In this week's Elvis moment, Elvis sings a song from the second of his movies to be shot in Hawaii. Let's just say that the movie and the song involve plenty of young ladies.
0: Hey, before I give you the radio station survey song, I'm going to slide in with the Syndicate of Sound, their follow-up to Little Girl, this one called Rumors, being played September 5th, 1966 at KIMN Denver.

0: Steve Summers has been checking radio station music surveys all over the country. It's time for the music survey feature on the Oldies Time Machine.
1: Bob Lind was born in Baltimore, Maryland, but considers Denver, Colorado his home. He moved there as a teenager and spent his formative years immersed in the local music and coffeehouse scene. Lind is perhaps best known for his 1966 top five hit, Elusive Butterfly. He had another song out around Labor Day 1966, and KIMN Denver was playing it. It's a breezy folk rock track that was featured on his album, Photographs of Feeling. The song follows the journey of a fiercely independent bohemian woman who navigates life on her own terms. Despite radio airplay, this song did not become a big hit. This one bubbled under the Hot 100 nationally, number 135. The song received its best reception in Denver, Colorado, undoubtedly due to Lind's ties to the Mile High City. On September 5th, 1966, the number 14 song at KIMN Denver was by Bob Lind, San Francisco Woman.
2: Scoop it a little do, yeah.

0: Yes, Emma?
1: Okay, Mrs. Summers. This is Emma Mazzola from Belleville, Ohio. Can you please put my poppy on now?
2: Ladies and gentlemen, Elvis has not left the building. Time for the Elvis moment on the Oldies Time Machine.
3: Written by Jerry Lieber and Mike Stoller, Girls, Girls, Girls was a song originally written for the Coasters and was originally recorded by the Coasters, who released it as a single in July of 1961. Their version of the song just made it onto the Billboard Hot 100. In 1962, Elvis Presley made a musical comedy film with the same name as the song, starring Presley as a penniless, Hawaiian-based fisherman who loved his life on the sea and dreams of owning his own boat. And, of course, the plot involves multiple bikini-clad love interests for Elvis's character. As with many of his films, you can spot Elvis's friends and band members in the background. Legendary drummer Hal Lane, who played on many of Elvis's hits, is in the film as, of course, a drummer in the lounge band. Elvis's stand-in, Lance DeGault, plays the bass in the band, and Red West plays guitar on a fishing boat. So we'll set the Wayback Time Machine to March 27, 1962, at Radio Recorders in Hollywood, to hear Elvis sing Girls, Girls, Girls, right here on the Oldies Time Machine.

What a way to spend the Labor Day weekend with girls, girls, girls. And boys and girls, it's time to end the program. Here is The Association with Cherish, being played September 5th, 1966 at KIMN Denver. Cherish.

0: 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Janet Summers, I'm coming out of the studio now.
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1: You're listening to Down the Road, where we celebrate the music and the musicians of New Orleans and the surrounding areas. My name's Robert. I'll be with you for the next 2 hours. Thanks for joining me today. We started off with our opening theme, Junko Partner, and today it was being played by Dr. John. As we're coming into the end of June, beginning of July, it's a time of year where you see flags all over the place for July 4th, Independence Day. So we're going to start off playing some music about America. Some of it is patriotic music. Some of it is music that you may not consider patriotic, but it is about America. We're going to start off with Dr. John singing about the patriotic flag waver.

ladies and gentlemen, we want to dedicate part of this record to all the people who lost their life in the Twin Towers, the Pentagon, and the one

That was Bo Dallas and the Wild Magnolias singing Bye Bye Baby and We Love the USA. Before that, we heard Lee Dorsey singing God Must Have Blessed America. And we started off with Dr. John singing about the patriotic flag waver. You're listening to Down the Road, where we're playing songs about America. And Down the Road is produced for WHYR-LP, Baton Rouge Community Radio. But it's heard on many other Pacifica affiliates, including WOOL Black Sheep Radio in Bellows Falls, Vermont, WPVM in Asheville, North Carolina, and WPHX in Ruskin, Florida. Next, we're going to listen to Kermit Ruffins and the Barbecue Swingers playing the Star-Spangled Banner.

That was Dr. John in the Lower 911 playing Only in America. And before that, we heard Kermit Ruffins and the Barbecue Swingers playing the Star Spangled Banner. We got one more song about America. This is Tom McDermott on piano and Matt Perrine on sousaphone playing Stars and Stripes Forever.

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6: 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I like that one a lot. In fact, I want to listen to some more sousaphone music, starting off with Matt Perrine again on sousaphone, and Don Vappi on banjo, playing Panama.

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That was Tuba Fats and his Chosen Few brass band playing the St. Louis Blues. And of course, Tuba Fats, or Anthony Lassen, was on sousaphone. Before that, we heard the Magnetic Ear playing Dub-like, and that featured Jason

0: Jerzak on sousaphone. And we started off with Matt Perrine on sousaphone and Don Vappi on banjo playing Panama. You're listening to Down the Road, where we celebrate the music and the musicians of New Orleans and the surrounding areas. My name's Robert. If you have any questions, comments, requests, or simply wish to get in touch with me, you could do so via the email. The address is downtheroad@whyr.org. Also, you could find me on the Facebook at WHYR Down the Road. Next, we're going to listen to the Soul Rebels, featuring Edward Lee Jr. on sousaphone, playing Let Your Mind Be Free.
1: 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This is a universal message about world peace, love, stop all the violence, and stop the killing. Let your mind be free.

That was the Preservation Hall Jazz Band playing That's It, and that had Ben Jaffe on sousaphone. Before that, we heard the Soul Rebels play Let Your Mind Be Free, and that featured Edward Lee Jr. on the sousaphone. We're going to finish up the first hour of Down the Road with the original Pinette's Brass Band, with Janine Waters on the sousaphone, playing Who You Gonna Call?

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3: 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Coming at you over the Pacifica Network from Baton Rouge, Louisiana, my name's Robert. Welcome to the second hour. Here's Chuck Perkins.

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1: That was Chuck Perkins along with the Melody Makers doing a beat poetry version of Little Liza Jane. You're listening to Down the Road, and as we're in the end of August now, we're doing our annual Katrina show, but this year we're doing it a little bit differently. In previous years, our Katrina show has featured songs about the storm, songs about the flooding, songs about the recovery. This year we're doing things a little bit differently. We're just doing songs about New Orleans. The song you just heard and the song you're about to hear are probably the most Katrina-y songs that we've got in here. Next, we're listening to the Palmetto Bug Stompers, and they're playing Old New Orleans Home.

That was the Soul Rebels playing 504. Of course, 504 is the area code for New Orleans. And before that, we heard the Palmetto Bug Stompers playing Old New Orleans Home. You're listening to Down the Road. Down the Road is produced for WHYR-LP Baton Rouge Community Radio, but it's heard on many other Pacifica affiliates, including KHOI in Ames, Iowa, KPSQ in Fayetteville, Arkansas, and KCEI in Red River, New Mexico. Next, we're going to listen to Lil' Queenie and the Percolators singing My Darlin' New Orleans.

That was Aurora Nealand and Tom McDermott. Tom was playing the piano, Aurora was playing the accordion and singing Nouvelle Orléans. And of course that was a French version of the Hoagy Carmichael tune New Orleans. We heard it in the first hour, sung in English. Before Aurora and Tom, we heard Leroy Jones playing I'm Talking About New Orleans. And we started off with Lil Queenie and the Percolators, My Darling New Orleans. Next, we're going to listen to Fats Domino live singing Walkin' to New Orleans.

0: 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Thank you very much.
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8: 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You're listening to Down the Road, and next we've got Alan Toussaint. It's a New Orleans thing.

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keeps me begging for a little bit more. Man can love me like no other can. That's why I call him my New Orleans lover man. He says you ain't good looking, but you're built for a T. The loving you've got, Billy Sims, poor me. That man.

That was Chubby Newsom singing about her New Orleans lover man. Before that, Dr. John sang Going Back to New Orleans. We've heard that song in the first hour, different version. Before that, we heard Dr. John with John Fogerty singing New Orleans. We also heard a version of that song in the first hour. And we started off with Alan Toussaint, It's a New Orleans Thing. You're listening to Down the Road. My name's Robert. If you have any questions, comments, requests, or simply wish to get in touch with me, you could do so via the email. The address is downtheroad@whyr.org. Also, you can find me on the Facebook at whyrdowntheroad. Next, we're going to listen to

0: Brent Anderson, y'all, Mr. Earl King.
1: That was George Porter Jr. and his running partners, No City Like New Orleans. You're listening to Down the Road, and this is our annual Katrina show, but this year's a little different. Instead of actually playing songs about the storm and its recovery and its effect on the city, we're just playing songs about New Orleans, our love song to New Orleans, if you will. And what is New Orleans? Kermit Ruffins and the Rebirth Brass Band are going to ask that question and try and answer it for you. What is New Orleans?
2: What is New Orleans, Phil? What is New Orleans? Part 2. Rebirth style. What is New Orleans? New Orleans is red beans and rice on a Monday night.

love this life, you gotta be crazy. Here a young blood, what is New Orleans?

tonight. What is New Orleans? New Orleans is the Maple Leaf.

your baby doll. What is wrong? New Orleans is the skeleton. What is New Orleans? New Orleans is

What is New Orleans? New Orleans is Rick's Cavalry. What is New Orleans? New Orleans is Basin Street. Records, that is. What is New Orleans? New Orleans is Bourbon Street.

0: What is New Orleans?
1: What indeed is New Orleans? Kermit Ruffins and the Rebirth Brass Band. And that's going to bring us to the end of this week's episode of Down the Road, our Katrina special. Please tune in next week, same time, same place. But until next week, please remember the words of Earl King, and let's make a better world.

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Welcome aboard, my friends. You are tuned to Modern Jet Set. Thank you for flying the fancy skies. My name is Iris Berkeley. I am your pilot and your flight attendant for flight number 313 of the soundtrack to your utterly fabulous secret agent, oh, so funky life. And why don't we take those clocks back to about 1976 in Accra, except it's 2026 in LA with Adrian Young. We heard Shakedown from his new record, Afro Disco Makossa. And in the background right now, the Surefire Soul Ensemble from 2022's Step Down. It's a song called Gandhi's. So if you need more of this, you are in luck. We got a whole hour of this up ahead. And if you need to page any of our in-flight crew, just hit that button above your head with a picture of a cocktail shaker on it, and someone will be over to help you out shortly. You can also email the flight deck if you'd like anytime at all, day or night, 24/7, 365 at mail@modernjetset.com. Plenty of new releases, a couple of old favorites, and some unexpected twists and turns on this flight. So hold on tight. It's Modern Jet Set.

Thank you for flying with Modern Jet Set. I am Iris Berkeley. We are almost a third of the way into this hour-long flight. We started off that last set with something old but also new from Kelly Finnegan. He's releasing an anthology called B-Sides, Singles, and Forgotten Gems on Coal Mine, and that was one of those. We heard Trouble. After that, Trevor Dandy, Canadian-Jamaican gospel funk player from the 70s, getting a mini revival courtesy of Mr. Bongo on their Record Club Volume 8 from 2026. We heard Is There Any Love? Aloea, after that, with Red Clay Love from her debut full-length from 2026 called Zero. And in the background right now, Norwegian trio Orion's Belt from their third record, Women, we are hearing Night Sky. If you look out the left side, you look out the right side, it's nothing but stars. But if you need anything at all, it's mail at modernjetset.com. And we're just going to keep flying through this.

A fantastic new collab from Helado Tropical to see us to the first half of today's Modern Jet Set Flight. That was the pairing we didn't expect and we're so grateful for. Helado Negro teaming up with Reina Tropical. The song we heard was Un Calor. Before that, Panda Bear and Sonic Boom on their second pairing. Big Beach Boys inspirations there. The record is called A Question of When. We heard Revive Him. And started off that set with some quirky French pop rock from Canary from 2026's Port Disparus. We heard Nucelle Numois. So like I said, we're halfway through today's flight, but do not fear. There is so much queued up for you in that second half. I think you're going to like it. So stay right where you're at. And as always, thank you ever so much for flying the fancy skies.

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It's Modern Jet Set. Thank you for joining us on this little hour-long sky party. And we kicked it retro style in that last set. First up was Doryo, 2026 spy thriller concept album by the Austin-based indie pop duo called Agent Friday and the Perfect Angel from 2026. We heard My Own Personal Racer. And that was super evocative of a deep cut from Arling and Cameron from 1997 from their record All In on Emperor Norton called Ein Abend in Wien. So we heard that. And then the Go Team after that, some retro rockers from Brighton, UK with a vintage track called Feel Good by Numbers. We've got Gitkin in the background with Hightail from 2026's Where the South Winds Wail. He describes this one as international twang noir, and that brings us up to date. But if you find yourself in need of some more Jet Set Lovin' during the rest of your week, you are in luck. You can find an instant replay of this most recent flight over on modernjetset.com, plus archives and other goodies for your frequent flyers. If you just want to say hi, you can do that anytime at all at mail@modernjetset.com. A few more surprises from south of the border to see us to our final destination.

0: And my friends, this is our final descent here on Modern Jet Set, accompanied by Third Army with a 1981 track called Step One. Before that, Abraxas with Sunrise State of Mind from 2022's Monte Carlo. Something from Charlie Chimmy off Disco Chimmy called Manin de lo Mio. And the Anameros to start off that set with La Camito, a 2026 single from the Austin Combo. I'm Iris Berkeley. I want to sincerely thank you for joining me on today's Flight of Fancy. If you heard anything you loved, give me a shout over at modernjetset.com where you can get all these archives. But until we meet again, stay safe, stay sane, stay sassy, and most importantly, stay sexy, my friends.
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0: York. 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
1: As a Republican Party, you're going to do everything possible that we get rid of mail-in ballots.
0: An anonymous federal whistleblower has warned the U.S. Postal Service's new mail voting system is untested, fatally flawed, and likely to lead to a catastrophic failure if implemented ahead of November's midterm elections. We'll speak with the whistleblower's attorney. Then Tarrant County is the third largest county in Texas. It includes Fort Worth. It votes to slash the number of voting places by a third.
2: At the end of the day, we are instituting barriers to making access to voting for people. It's modern day poll taxes. And I'm not trying to use hyperbole. This is a reality.
0: We'll speak to Democratic Commissioner Roderick Miles Jr., who voted against cutting almost 100 polling sites in Tarrant County, which he says will particularly affect voters of color and young people. Then, as we continue our series on the risks of artificial intelligence, what about the benefits?
3: So how do we trust AI to take decisions in medicine, whether it's for helping scientists, for discovering new therapies, or for doctors who are trying to treat more and more patients effectively?
0: We'll look at how AI is changing medicine. And finally, feminist icon Gloria Steinem has died at the age of 92.
4: My name is Gloria Steinem. I'm here today because I wouldn't be anyplace else on Earth. We are taking democracy back. I mean, let's face it, it doesn't say I, the president, at the beginning of the Constitution. It says we, the people.
0: All that and more coming up. Welcome to Democracy Now!, democracynow.org, The War and Peace Report. I'm Amy Goodman. Iran's claimed new drone and missile attacks on U.S. military bases in the Persian Gulf in retaliation for recent U.S. strikes inside Iran. Iran's military said it struck satellite communication systems, warehouses, and fighter jet hangars at Ahmad al-Jaber Air Base in Kuwait. Separately, it said missiles and drones targeted U.S. troops and radar stations at Al-Minhad Air Base in the United Arab Emirates. The attacks follow U.S. strikes across southern Iran Tuesday that Iran's health minister said killed 18 civilians and wounded over 100 people. The toll includes 4 people killed and 67 wounded when the U.S. bombed a wedding ceremony in Sirik. On Wednesday, the Iranian Red Crescent asked the International Criminal Court to investigate the attack as a war crime. At the United Nations, a spokesperson said Secretary General Antonio Guterres is, quote, deeply alarmed by reports of civilian casualties.
5: Secretary General condemns all attacks against civilians. He recalls that all parties must respect their obligations under international humanitarian law, including the principles of distinction, proportionality, and precaution.
0: At the White House, President Trump said Wednesday, renewed fighting with Iran will not last too long, but added the U.S. is ready to strike Iran at any time. Meanwhile, Trump claimed in a social media post that the Strait of Hormuz is under U.S. control and mused he might change the name to Trump Strait. The Air Force is reviewing the case of a Gold Star widow from Alabama who wrote she was deemed ineligible for additional benefits following her husband's death because Congress had not officially declared U.S. attacks on Iran as a war. That's according to a report in Notice, or News of the United States, which reports that military officials spoke Monday with Libby Klinner, the wife of Major John Alexander Klinner, one of 6 service members killed in a plane crash during a refueling mission over Iraq on March 12th. This comes as Commerce Secretary Howard Lutnick's under fire for declaring there haven't been American deaths during the U.S. and Israeli war on Iran. Lutnick made the remark in a wide-ranging CNBC interview Wednesday.
6: The way the president is playing Iran, right, there haven't been American deaths. It's really just an economic choke out.
0: Nearly 5,000 U.S. sailors and Marines have arrived in Thailand for a five-day shore leave after the aircraft carrier of the USS Abraham Lincoln spent a record 286 days at sea in support of the U.S. and Israeli war on Iran. The carrier had been plagued by reports of thin and poor quality rations, toilet and plumbing problems, mental health emergencies, including multiple attempts by sailors to jump overboard. This comes as President Trump's nominated acting Navy Secretary Hung Cao to assume the role permanently. Cao is a naval combat veteran who's led efforts to reinstate military members just charged for refusing a COVID vaccine mandate. He's a close ally of President Trump and Defense Secretary Pete Hegseth. During the 2024 Virginia Senate debates, he made headlines for these comments.
7: When you're using a drag queen to recruit for the Navy, that's not the people we want. Look, what we need is alpha males and alpha females who are going to rip out their own guts, eat them, and ask for seconds.
0: Cao has led the Navy in an acting capacity since April when President Trump fired Navy Secretary John Phelan. His nomination comes days after Army Secretary Dan Driscoll resigned following reports he'd repeatedly clashed with Defense Secretary Pete Hegseth over the Pentagon's removal of seasoned commanders and refusal to promote women and people of color. On Wednesday, North Carolina Republican Senator Tom Tillis praised Driscoll's tenure and called on President Trump to fire Hegseth. Tillis wrote, quote, "I've never witnessed more inept management of the brave men and women who serve our country. He's intimidated by competence and retreats to ginning up culture wars instead of soberly attending to the vital work of our national defense and the health and well-being of our fighting force," Senator Tillis wrote. Tillis is not seeking re-election in November. Also joining the call for Hegseth to step down is Republican Nebraska Congressmember, retired Air Force Brigadier General Don Bacon, among a number of other Republicans. In the occupied West Bank, two Palestinian teenagers were shot and killed by Israeli soldiers Wednesday as settlers and troops entered the village of Al-Mughayir. The victims were identified as 19-year-old Omar Al-Nassan and 16-year-old Khalil Shahadeh. Eyewitnesses say snipers opened fire after Palestinian residents confronted settlers who were stealing their sheep. Meanwhile, Israel's razed the Palestinian village of Khirbet al-Taban in the Masafriyata region. After ordering residents to evacuate their homes, Israel's military had declared the area a restricted military training zone, even though settlers have been establishing outposts and farms in the area. According to B'Tselem, the Israeli human rights group, Israel has expelled 66 Palestinian communities from their homes since October 2023. This comes as retired Israeli generals are publicly accusing settlers in the West Bank of committing ethnic cleansing with government support. Asaf Agman, a retired Air Force general, told the New York Times, quote, "Once a society behaves this way, that society is doomed," unquote. Israel's defense minister, Israel Katz, said Wednesday he's seeking President Trump's support for plans to permanently expel Palestinians from the Gaza Strip. Katz made the remarks during a conference in Jerusalem Wednesday, where he declared, quote, "There's no real solution for Gaza in the end without migration," unquote. In response, Maryland's Democratic Senator Chris Van Hollen wrote on social media, quote, "After our trip to the Gaza-Egypt border last year, Senator Jeff Merkley and I released a report entitled, 'The Netanyahu Government is Implementing a Plan to Ethnically Cleanse Gaza of Palestinians.' Now the Israeli Ministry of Defense confirmed that's the goal. We must end our complicity," Senator Van Hollen wrote. In Nepal, the death toll from the deadly floods has topped 1,200 people, with thousands more missing. On Wednesday, Nepal's prime minister linked the deadly floods to climate change and urged global action.
8: The time has come for us to forcefully make the international community aware of the disasters we are suffering because of climate change. Climate change is a product of the whole world's contribution. Hence, mitigating and managing its effects is the shared responsibility of the global community.
0: Former Venezuelan President Nicolas Maduro and his wife, the ex-leader of Venezuela's National Assembly, Celia Flores, have asked a U.S. judge to dismiss the drug trafficking indictment against them. In papers filed in a Manhattan federal court on Wednesday, Maduro and Flores argue they have immunity as the leader and first lady of a foreign country. Their request came 8 months after President Trump ordered their abduction during a U.S. assault on Venezuela. Meanwhile, the oil giant Chevron says it'll invest more than $7 billion into its Venezuela joint ventures over the next 5 years, aiming to roughly double output to about 600,000 barrels per day. Chevron's agreement was the largest, involving several foreign oil and gas companies, announced by U.S. Secretary of Energy Chris Wright on Wednesday. Wright was speaking from the Miraflores Presidential Palace in Caracas at a signing ceremony with Venezuela's interim president, Delcy Rodriguez.
9: The catalyst for transforming Venezuela is energy. The catalyst for improving the life conditions of Americans, our hemisphere, and everyone in the world is to massively expand energy production around the world.
0: Energy Secretary Wright's visit to Caracas comes after President Trump announced an unprecedented scheme that'll grant the U.S. government an equity stake in a private oil firm in Venezuela that has concessions to operate oil fields holding an estimated 65 billion barrels of oil reserves. OpenAI says its engineers are building automated shutdown capabilities for artificial intelligence systems after the company acknowledged one of its AI tools broke out of its digital container during a safety test and hacked into the AI platform Hugging Face. OpenAI announced the plans for new safeguards in a letter to two House Democrats, but did not provide a log of the hack. On Wednesday, Texas Congressmember Greg Kassar wrote in response to AI, quote, "Your unwillingness to provide members of Congress with the information we requested is deeply concerning and signals to us that your company is not treating these cybersecurity incidents with the seriousness required," unquote. This comes as the Trump administration sided with OpenAI in its legal fight with the New York Times and other newspapers over the use of their journalism to train ChatGPT. Graham James, a spokesperson for the New York Times, said, quote, "AI companies simply need to pay fairly for the content that makes their products possible, as copyright law requires. The administration's proposal to let companies take that content without permission or compensation would undermine the sustainability of the human-created content that a healthy society depends on and which AI needs to function," they wrote. New York City has adopted a moratorium on the use of generative AI in public schools for all students through eighth grade, alongside a new screen time policy. Mayor Zoran Mamdani announced the changes Wednesday, saying nearly 600,000 students will be affected.
10: Children need their teachers and human connection in order to learn and in order to grow. And they need to develop skills alongside their peers, build relationships with their teachers, and wrestle with tough problems on their own. The tech industry wants us to believe that AI in early education is not only inevitable, but that it is necessary. We do not see it that way.
0: In Washington, D.C., workers have removed a giant statue from the grounds of the Kennedy Center for the Performing Arts less than 7 years after its installation. The removal of the statue, known simply as Blue, comes after Justice Department lawyers warned in a federal court filing the Kennedy Center could be demolished unless President Trump is allowed to proceed with renovations, including plans to inscribe Trump's name into the building's marble edifice. And the feminist icon Gloria Steinem has died at the age of 92. According to her Instagram page, she, quote, "passed away peacefully at her home in New York City, surrounded by some of the many who loved her," unquote. She was a tireless advocate for the social, economic, and political advancement of women. In 1971, she co-founded Ms. Magazine, the first major publication to be owned, run, and written by women. It focused on issues seldom covered in the mainstream press, including reproductive rights, violence against women, and workplace inequality. Gloria Steinem often said, quote, "When we started, there was not even a term for sexual harassment." She also helped found the National Women's Political Caucus with a group of women, including Shirley Chisholm, Betty Friedan, and Fannie Lou Hamer. For Esquire magazine, she went undercover in 1963 as a Playboy bunny and wrote an exposé about the poor working conditions that the servers and Playboy clubs endured. Before becoming a feminist icon, Gloria Steinem served as director of the Independent Research Service, a nonprofit educational foundation secretly funded by the CIA. In 2013, she received the Presidential Medal of Freedom by President Barack Obama. I interviewed her at the historic Women's March in Washington, D.C. on January 21st, 2017, one day after Donald Trump's first inauguration.
4: My name is Gloria Steinem. I'm here today because I wouldn't be anyplace else on earth. We are taking democracy back. I mean, let's face it, it doesn't say I, the president, at the beginning of the Constitution. It says we, the people. And actually, I've lived a long time, but I've never seen an outpouring of energy quite like this. You know, the Vietnam War was crucial, but it was sort of more youth-oriented because it was about the draft. And, you know, issues, things have been about a particular issue in Washington. But this is more capacious and more about who makes decisions in general.
0: So what does that mean right now? How are you going to take him on? It's not only Donald Trump. There is a majority Republican House and Senate. They're vowing to take down Planned Parenthood, to defund it, to repeal the Affordable Care Act. How are you going to do this?
4: Well, one day at a time. For instance, if they defund Planned Parenthood and defund NPR, we can take that money out of our income tax, put a note with our return saying, sorry, I've sent it where it should go, come and get me. If enough people do that, it's very difficult to do anything about it. We did it in the Vietnam era, and then we just, it was more difficult in a way because we were just keeping the money. This is more positive because we're actually giving the money where it should go.
0: What does it mean to defund Planned Parenthood?
4: You know, Planned Parenthood is, of course, necessary to women's health in this country. A 1% of it goes toward abortion. It does everything we know, breast exams and everything else. So it would be incredibly expensive to every emergency room in the nation if they were not able to serve women and men in the way that they do. Therefore, if they defund it, we'll take money out of our income tax and send it direct.
0: I was speaking to Gloria Steinem at the Women's March in 2017, January 21st, 2017, the day after President Trump's inauguration. The crowd at the Women's March was larger than those who attended the inauguration. She spoke from the stage.
4: This is an outpouring of energy and true democracy like I have never seen in my very long life. It is wide in age, it is deep in diversity, and remember, the Constitution does not begin with I, the President, it begins with we, the people. So don't try to divide us. Do not try to divide us. If you force Muslims to register, we will all register as Muslims. I know that there are women here from corporations and media and all kinds of places that make it kind of risky for you to say what you care about, what you feel, and what you support.
11: And there are women here, I know, who have survived a national and global sex industry that profiteers from body invasion. We are united here for bodily integrity. If you cannot control your body from the skin in, you cannot control it from the skin out. You cannot control your lives, our lives. And that means the right to decide whether and when to give birth without government interference.
0: Gloria Steinem speaking the day after President Trump was first inaugurated. She died on Wednesday at the age of 92. Gloria Steinem once said, women have two choices. Either she's a feminist or a masochist. Coming up, an anonymous federal whistleblower warns the U.S. Postal Service's new mailing system is untested, fatally flawed, and likely to lead to a catastrophic failure. Back in a minute.

0: Hungry Ghosts by Hooray for the Riff Raff's Alinda Segarra. This is Democracy Now!, democracynow.org. I'm Amy Goodman.
1: And I'm Nermeen Sheikh. Welcome to our listeners and viewers across the country and around the world. With the midterm elections 2 months away, a federal whistleblower has warned that the U.S. Postal Service's new mail voting system is untested, fatally flawed, and likely to lead to a catastrophic failure if it's implemented ahead of November's midterm elections. Critics warn the system could disenfranchise millions of voters. In March, President Trump signed an executive order directing his administration to create federal lists of citizens and directing the Postal Service to refuse delivery of mail-in ballots to people not on those lists. Voting rights groups and state officials have sued to block the new rules. The anonymous whistleblower shared their complaint with Democratic Senator Richard Blumenthal.
0: In the complaint, the whistleblower wrote, quote, USPS leadership, it appears, has discarded all best practices as they speed the project to be ready for a September 1st implementation, raising questions about whether catastrophic failure would be a feature rather than a bug. While the whistleblower hasn't spoken publicly, Senator Blumenthal appeared on MS Now on Tuesday night to talk about the whistleblower's warning.
2: What he reveals is not only that the White House is breaking the law overtly, but for the first time using the Postal Service as an online gatekeeper with a system that screens those ballots and then, in effect, disqualifies individual ballots based on some discrepancy, the name, the barcode, any tiny discrepancy, and the whole batch is thrown back to state officials. Now, the interesting thing and the outrageous part of it is that this online system is constructed in a way that is designed to fail. Failure is not a bug, it's a feature.
3: Right.
2: So it's sabotaging the system, which is malignly designed in the first place.
0: That was Democratic Senator Richard Blumenthal of Connecticut on MS Now. We're joined by David Kligerman, Senior Vice President and Special Counsel at Whistleblower Aid. He's representing the USPS whistleblower. David, thanks so much for being with us. The first mail ballots begin to go out this Friday. That's tomorrow in North Carolina. The whistleblower that you represent revealed the Postal Service's 0% failure rate rule. I'm wondering if you can explain how it's possible that a single smudged barcode on one ballot could lead to the entire batch of tens of thousands of ballots from being counted. Explain what's going on here and the message of your whistleblower.
4: Sure. So the message of our whistleblower is that they want the things that are being built to be built properly, and they want the systems that are being designed to be designed in a way that's logical and fair and designed to work. The concern and with respect to this 0% failure is that when you the system has a number of hoops that need to be jumped through, right? Ordinarily, in the past, it's fairly simple, very simple. The state wants to mail out blank ballots to voters. It creates them. It uploads a list into some manifest, like any great large shipping. It brings the printed manifest down to the post office. It hands it off, and they get sent, right? And if the address of the person is to be delivered to is readable, it goes. There's a barcode. If you can scan the barcode, great. If you can't, you can enter it in manually. Normal mail processes. Well, this rule to implement President Trump's March executive order now creates a number of hurdles, right? And there's one, and the hurdles in terms of the rule and the IT hurdles merge here to really create this potential for grave catastrophic failure. The rule itself, even if the IT worked, sets up a number of problematic hoops. First, you have to, as a states, have to go and enter in data into this new database called the Federal Ballot Mail Portal, right? So they enter a list of all the voters who are supposed to get absentee ballots and do that enough time before the votes go out. And then they have to, if they're going to ship ballots, because it doesn't just happen with a magic wand, right? These are millions and millions of physical blank ballots to go out, right? And they don't go out in one huge super train, right? There are truckloads that go out to the post office, sometimes rural post office, sometimes large ones, and they go to these the bulk mail facilities at these places for the most part. You have to bring them there. Now under the system, you need to go in and you need to create a manifest, a list, right? You go into a separate IT system that's supposed to connect to this original IT system, and you enter the list of the ballots that are in this batch, right? And then you take those, if it checks out, if the system is telling you, and we'll get to the why it's going to be hard for it to tell you, but if it works properly and it lines up and every ballot you have, the barcode matches the barcode in the initial system, then you get a green light and you can bring that truck, that bus, whatever of ballots down to the postal service area. And then you're not done because there's a spot check. And so you take a scanner, the Zebra scanner or something else that the postal workers or whoever at the facility has, and you begin to test these ballots. Now, ordinarily, historically, when things have been scanned, it's been to check postal rates, right? So you do bulk mail, and let's say there's 1,000 or 10,000 ballots, you do a sampling, and if, you know, a few of them are too big or off or way more, they might adjust your postage, but they're not withholding those things from being delivered. Now you've got a process that you scan a certain sampling. The information that the whistleblower came forward with is that, for example, for a batch of 1,000 to 10,000, you may sample 300 ballots. So the problem also could be that for 1,000, you're sampling 300, which is 33%, but be that as it may, you're scanning, you're checking one error, one smudge, one inability to read the barcode. Even if the software works, when you get to that part in a moment, you're going to reject the whole batch. And so in Maricopa County, for example, there are examples of batches of 1,000,000 ballots, and they could go back, and they have to start again, right? So one could imagine that this process rates in a loop, an endless loop where the ballots don't go out or large tranches of them go out. Now you put on top of this a software system that's been designed, the whistleblower complaint alleges, and we've seen experts who have opined that this kind of software development could take 8 months, a year, sometimes 2 years to do. They've done it in a matter of weeks. They allotted 8 weeks, essentially, to do this, and then they actually paused work for a few weeks. So they've been at it for maybe 5 weeks. And there's now a software system that every phase has failed normal, basic procedures for development, right? So you develop software in silos and pieces. One team develops this part, this part, this part, this part. I mentioned a number of systems that have to work together. Each of those has been rushed. They haven't been tested properly individually. When they put them together, they haven't been tested properly. And by the way, when they do test it, it crashes. And now the Postal Service has announced it, consistent with what our whistleblower said was going to happen, that on September 1st, it's available to be tested and used by the states. Now, technically, under the injunction, they're allowing states to use it voluntarily and make use of it voluntarily. But the reality is, here's a system that's not going to work. And even if it did work from an IT perspective, it doesn't work from a functional perspective. So that seems to the whistleblower, and certainly to us, an anatomy of a failure.
1: So on Tuesday, ProPublica reported, quote, top U.S. Postal Service officials tasked with issuing new regulations on mail voting expressed concerns in internal meetings about how the rules they were drafting could delay or block ballots from reaching large swaths of eligible voters for the upcoming midterms. But the rules moved forward anyway. This report was based on a source separate from your client. Could you elaborate on this, David?
4: Sure. I mean, that goes to exactly what I mentioned, which is that and it's really good that others are coming forward, right? That what we've seen in that ProPublica piece is that it mentioned that election officials are raising these very same concerns that our individual, an insider posed in a position to see the broad swath of what's happening here has raised, right? Which is that you've really got the 0% failure. And it's unacceptable to a process that has human error. And by the way, it's been pointed out in disclosure, there are a number of inspector general reports from the Postal Service over the years that talk about the error rates, worker error. And now there's a report that came out, a tweet or a message from the head of the Postal Service union or 200,000 strong union said, our people haven't been trained in this. They don't know what to do. So this is a really scary thing that's going on right now.
1: So the whistleblower you've been working with is open to testifying in these open court cases. Can you talk about the significance of that?
4: Yeah. You know, the individual right now has come forward, and I think in this administration, when one comes forward, it's at grave risk. And we've seen the weaponization of inspectors general. We've seen the weaponization of processes. But this person has come forward, and I think that nothing is ruled out, right? I mean, this is there's nothing more central to our government than democracy, and there's nothing more central to democracy than free and fair elections. So I think this individual has come forward, and while nobody wants to necessarily put themselves out there, I think if it came to the point where the testimony was the inflection point, was the thing that made the case turn, I can't imagine the person would necessarily say no. So I think everything's potentially on the table, but the hope is that the processes will handle it just with the information that's been provided. In fact, I've noted that already a number of states' attorneys general have amended their filings in the various court cases to include our client's disclosure as part of the evidence to hopefully permanently enjoin this policy.
0: So finally, any key point you want to make, especially around the fact that currently there is an injunction by a judge that's halted the implementation. Trump, of course, is appealing this. But what you think the Trump administration is trying to do in these last weeks? I mean, we're talking about 60 days before the midterm elections.
4: Yeah, I think what they're trying to do, I would imagine, if I were in the situation of someone who has an allergy to voting rights, who has shown that they're willing, able, and desirous of blocking folks making use of the franchise, is it's win-win no matter what I do, right? This is why we, as Senator Blumenthal and our whistleblower have said, you question whether it's a bug or a feature, right? You sow doubt about the voting processes, so that's a win. If people go into the portal and it doesn't work, that's a win. if you're able to have the processes sort of work, but not enough, but people think it's going to be okay, that's a win. But regardless, what you've got here is you've got a system that the administration is win-win because they either scare folks or it blocks folks. And I think one last point we'd like to make is no one is saying, and certainly the whistleblower is not saying, that we want folks not to exercise their rights to vote. I think they need to listen to their state secretary generals. I think there's going to be information provided by their states into what to do. I think the hope is and the goal is that this will be fixed, hopefully, by the courts permanently enjoining this, or otherwise by Secretary of State stepping up and saying what to do. But we don't want anybody not to exercise their rights and not to use mail-in ballot voting if it's done properly. We just want to inform the processes, and hopefully, it'll be stopped either by judges or by cooler heads that prevail.
0: David Kligerman, I want to thank you for being with us, Senior Vice President, Special Counsel, Whistleblower Aid. David's an attorney currently representing the USPS whistleblower. This is Democracy Now!, democracynow.org. I'm Amy Goodman with Nermeen Sheikh.
1: In a party line vote, all three Republican commissioners in Tarrant County, Texas, have voted to slash the number of polling sites for November's midterm elections by nearly a third, leaving 1.3 million voters with just 224 polling sites. Civil rights groups, including the ACLU and NAACP, warn the changes will disproportionately affect voters of color in Texas's third largest county, with majority minority areas of Arlington and Fort Worth targeted. During a marathon 10-hour hearing on Tuesday, commissioners heard from dozens of citizens who opposed the reduction. Here are some of their voices.
3: My name is Gabe Gonzalez. The population of the city has increased and voting has increased. You saw that in May. You do not need to make poll workers' lives harder by cutting the locations and bottlenecking our democracy.
5: Catherine Woods, how is our budget unable to accommodate our voting needs in Tarrant County? Did you not have enough money in the budget after the hand recount that you ordered in the 2024 election, the one that confirmed the original result, or was that money spent performatively? Did you not have enough money in the budget for the redistricting? This proposal is hypocritical, it is irresponsible, it is anti-democratic, it is anti-American.
6: I'm Linda Northern. The right to vote is the bedrock of our democracy. Reducing the number of polling places does not uphold this right. This will make it harder for brown, black, and low-income voters who have the same right to vote as you do. This is wrong.
1: The two Democratic commissioners on the five-person board also spoke out forcefully against slashing the number of polling sites. This is Democratic Commissioner Roderick Miles Jr.
7: What I hold in my hand, and I want y'all to get this, is my wife's great-grandmother's poll tax receipt. get a good look at it. Her name was Miss Maggie McCann. She was a married woman and a housewife who raised 10 children. And she understood how important her vote was and the voice and the power that came along with it. And she was willing to suffer the indignity of having to pay a poll tax for a right that belonged to her. What we are doing with reducing polling locations, and we can use semantics and we can make, you can make us look like we don't know what we want and we're wishy-washy all you want to. But at the end of the day, we are instituting barriers to making access to voting for people. It's modern day poll taxes. And I'm not trying to be, I'm not trying to use hyperbole. This is a reality.
0: The vote comes ahead of a critical and closely watched Senate race in Texas, with the Democratic state representative, James Tallarico, leading in the polls for Senate against Republican State Attorney General Ken Paxton. Ahead of the Tarrant County vote, Tallarico spoke out against cutting polling sites.
8: Well, we are here outside what used to be a polling location here in Tarrant County. The most powerful people in this county, the most powerful people in this country, don't want us to be able to vote easily. And that's why extremist officials in Tarrant County government are trying to close 92 polling locations. That's nearly a third of the polling locations in Tarrant County. And that means on election day, there will be longer commutes, longer lines, and lower voter turnout, especially in our black and brown communities. That's because the people in power don't want us to know or use our power. And nothing terrifies them more than people who show up to vote and people who show up to hold elected officials accountable.
0: So that's James Tallarico, the Democratic candidate for Senate in Texas, up against Ken Paxton. And it looks like it's a toss-up, or perhaps he's ahead in the polls, way raising more money than Paxton. Supporters of the cuts argue too few voters were using the sites to justify their expense. For more, we go to Fort Worth, Texas, where we're joined by Democrat Roderick Miles, Jr. He represents Precinct 1 of the Tarrant County Commissioner's Court. His recent piece for the Fort Worth Star-Telegram is headlined, "We Need Answers on Why a Growing Tarrant Would Cut Voting Locations." Commissioner Roderick Miles, Jr., welcome to Democracy Now! The reason I talked about Tallarico there when we played his clip is we're wondering if this is the motivation, the fact that in this red state, he is surprising so many in surging in the polls, and the Republicans are trying to cut Democrat participation any which way. Can you give your assessment of what's happening and this incredible 10-hour meeting that led to a party-line vote, 3 Republicans, 2 Democrats, you were one of the Dems, who voted to cut the voting polls by, what, 92? They're cutting out from the little more than 300 across Tarrant County.
9: That's correct. Good morning, Amy, and thank you for the opportunity to be with you today. From my perspective, this is about access and ensuring that every resident, regardless of age, disability, working families, providing access to pollings, to polling locations. It's about making sure that everybody has a right to use their God-given right and their right to vote, and they need to be able to have easy access to polling locations. This is not about fiscal responsibility. This is about making sure that every resident in Tarrant County has a right to vote.

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1: We are making it more difficult and more challenging for those communities of color to be able to go to the polls and to vote. Voting locations are not just buildings. There's a story behind every voting location. There's history behind those voting locations. There's familiarity and there's relationships that have been formed at these voting locations. And it's our responsibility as an elected official to make sure that they have access to places that are familiar to them, that they have historically gone to vote. We should not be punishing communities of color by cutting away voting locations that are familiar and common to them. We should be making access easier for them and not more difficult or challenging. When you think about working families, when you think about seniors, people with disabilities and things of that nature, when you close down and restrict polling locations, you make it harder and more of a burden on those communities to be able to vote.
2: One of the polling locations that's being closed is on the campus, which is more progressive than the state, the University of Texas Arlington. I want to play this next clip. Tarrant County Democratic Commissioner Alyssa Simmons and Republican County Judge Tim O'Hare. They had this exchange.
3: Y'all redistricted saying the population is growing, correct?
4: You I redistricted because I wanted a 401 court.
3: You redistricted because we're growing, population is growing, or was it power? Which one was it?
4: I think it was very clear from all three we did it to have a majority Republican commissioner's court.
2: Well, he was very clear about this, Republican County Judge Tim O'Hare, one of the three commissioners, Republican commissioners, and you and Alyssa Simmons were the Democrats. You voted against, Republicans voted for. We just have 30 seconds. What can you do at this point with almost a third of the polling places closed on Election Day? How are you organizing?
1: Amy, I'll say this. Tarrant County, the eyes of the nation are on Tarrant County. We have an opportunity to shift power and to change the course of this country. Democracy and the country as a whole is at an inflection point. We are not deterred. We will vote. We won't miss this moment. We are mobilizing now to make sure that everybody has access to the polling locations that we currently have to work with. And we'll stand in lines. We'll wait. We'll do whatever we have to make sure that the people's voice is heard and they are electing the people that they want to represent them. I want to share with you the poll tax receipt of my wife's great-grandmother. We are going to fight against what is modern-day poll tax in this country.
2: And just to be clear, Roger Miles, a poll tax for young people who are watching this show who don't even know what you're talking about, a poll tax is?
1: A poll tax was something that the government put on black people to make it difficult for them to vote. They had to pay to vote. My wife's great-grandmother had to suffer the indignity and to pay to vote. And I'm not saying that this policy is a poll tax, but history teaches us that when government makes changes and does harm to people, we need to be vigilant and we need to speak out against it. And that's what my colleague and I are doing now.
2: Roderick Miles Jr., representing Precinct 1 on the Tarrant County Commissioner's Court, his recent piece for the Fort Worth Star-Telegram we will link to. We need answers on why a growing Tarrant would cut voting locations. Coming up, we look at how artificial intelligence is transforming healthcare. Back in 20 seconds.

0: Studio. This is Democracy Now!, democracynow.org. I'm Amy Goodman with Nermeen Sheikh.
1: We end today's show with continuing our look at how artificial intelligence is changing the world. In recent weeks, we've looked at many of the risks of the latest AI technology, from autonomous weapons to rogue AI models to the rapid expansion of data centers. Well, today we'll shift our focus to the medical profession and how AI is being used in clinical settings, from radiology to surgery.
0: We're joined right now by Shreya Johri. She's a postdoctoral fellow at the Dana-Farber Cancer Institute, just completed her PhD at Harvard Medical School last year, where she studied how artificial intelligence can be used to improve medical diagnoses and accelerate biological discovery. Thanks so much for being with us. If you can start off by helping our audiences understand the different fields of medicine, from surgery to radiology, and how AI has helped and what you see the risks are.
2: Absolutely. So medicine is really broad. There is surgery, where doctors have to perform procedures to on patients. There is radiology, which is a kind of diagnostic imaging modality similar to endoscopy also. And there are also professions in medicine where doctors are conversing with patients to identify the symptoms of the patient, diagnosing the patients based on problems that they're having. So there are many different kinds of medicine, sub-medicine professions. And AI has been impacting different of these in different capacities. So for example, radiology has been one of the historically most popular subfields within medicine, which AI has impacted a lot. About 76% of the FDA-approved AI models are actually for radiology, followed by cardiology and then others. So radiology has been at the forefront of using AI for helping in different aspects of diagnosing patients. On the other hand, surgery, as you mentioned, is a little more newer in that space, because it is obviously more complicated. There is a lot of things that the doctors have to make sure when they're doing procedures on patients.
3: Judgment
2: and expertise that comes over time. Things that are not just visual, but also you have to have that sense of pressure and touch of how your instrument is moving. For example, if you're conducting a brain surgery, you have to be very, very careful. A little bit of shaking of your hand could actually injure the patient a lot. And so those kind of more critical, more high-risk kind of procedures are still newer in the way AI is impacting them.
1: And if you could talk about the difference, like what kinds of AI agents are being used, from large language models to computer vision, and what other AI, you said the majority, of course, is radiology that has been approved by the FDA. What are the others?
2: Absolutely. So there are two kinds, broader fields of AI. Computer vision is a field in which AI models are trained by many, many medical images. So these medical images are typically labeled by doctors that, for example, it's a chest x-ray. So a doctor will label that this chest x-ray has pneumothorax or another condition. And these images are shown multiple times to these models. And the models, after seeing multiple examples, learn from these images. The other kind of, so the computer vision models are much more older in their use, and that's why most of the FDA-approved models are also in this space. Large language models are actually pretty newer. So they came out in 2022. They were popularized by ChatGPT, which now almost everyone uses. And these are much more nascent in their adoption in clinic. So these models are trained by you know, like downloading all of the data from the internet, all of the books, articles, any blog posts that get written. And these models are trained to predict, to complete sentences. So these models would be shown partial sentence, and you would ask the models to complete the sentence. Eventually, when you show them multiple of these and you already know what a good sentence looks like, the models start to learn how language looks like and how to generate new sentences that make sense. Large language models have been less adopted so far in AI, just because it's very nascent technology. Not to say that they're not evolving rapidly. They are growing a lot in capability. But FDA right now does not have a proper protocol for how to even approve the use of these models for very important decisions like a diagnosis or a treatment decision, because these models are still not as well understood. So these models have been used in different medical practices and different hospitals for simpler tasks. So, for example, summarization of a patient's history. So if a patient has been coming to the hospital for 10 years, you have many, many clinical notes. Summarization of that. They've also been used for communicating with the patient more effectively. So doctors are spending less time on maybe writing notes for notes that capture the patient's condition, but they're also able to talk more to patients and deliver better care and express more empathy for their condition, which actually has been shown to have better outcomes for patients. So that's the broader two separate use cases of these.
1: And if you could talk about the way in which, like, how does AI help, for instance, in a colonoscopy? How does it help with a mammogram? And how widely is AI being used, at least here in the U.S., for those two tests?
2: Of course. I can talk about a colonoscopy first. So in colonoscopy, typically there's a monitor which has a live video feed of the patient's colon, and the endoscopist looks at that in real time to identify masses of cells that have overgrown. So these are called polyps, and they are typically either cancerous or precancerous, and it's very important to treat them. The way AI has been deployed right now, and it's also FDA approved, is anytime in the real-time video stream, the model detects an abnormality, the model makes a box around it. So the doctor can continuously see that box whenever there is some abnormality. So just in case, if it's a very subtle abnormality, no one misses it. So that has been used in colonoscopy, especially for colon polyps, so colon cancer detection. And colon cancer screening is done for everyone over 45 years of age. In mammograms, chest x-rays, CT scans, which is the scope of radiology, typically AI models have been used as either a second reader. So a radiologist would read the same image or the chest x-ray, and the AI would read the same, and they people have tried to see how AI can help in either triaging of cases. For example, if it's a high risk case, a doctor reads it. If it's a low risk case, an AI plus a doctor reads it. And so there are multiple studies that have explored how can be used.
0: Can you talk about the Swedish study that just came out on breast cancer?
2: Yes, of course. So in the Swedish study, they had a lot of patients who they divided into two groups. One group was, in one group, the mammograms were read by AI first and then by a radiologist. In the other group, the mammograms were read by two radiologists. And they tried to compare AI plus radiologists separately led to a higher detection of cancer and what happened to the false positive rates across these two groups. And they found a very nice finding that the radiologist followed by a human reviewer actually led to more cases that were being detected.
0: This is the radiologist and AI.
2: Yes. And then the false positive rates were actually similar. It's a very promising study. It actually shows that you can have AI as a second reader and still have really good results. One of the things, although to note, is that the final decision was still made by the radiologist. The AI was not autonomously acting here, and the radiologist read it after the AI. So radiologist was like the final decision maker. So I think those are nuances to keep in mind as we think about how AI will be deployed in medicine and how we are making sure that humans are taking decisions, at the end decisions for a diagnosis or a treatment plan for a patient.
1: Yeah, and just to clarify about that study, there were over 100,000 women, so it was a large scale study. And also last week, another major development, the first brain surgery using live artificial intelligence assistance was performed successfully last week in London. So if you could talk about the significance of that, how important is that?
2: Yeah, I think it's a really big milestone, I think, especially in the field of surgery, which is a very complicated field. In that clinical trial that was being done, the researchers had developed an AI model that could basically detect a small part of the intersection between a pituitary gland and the bone. And they were trying to make sure that whenever the surgeon reaches that part, they are able to see clearly that this is where the pituitary gland is, this is where the bone is, so they don't accidentally nick any of them. It's very interesting because if you look at the way they had deployed it, if you read into the details, it is non-trivial to have a really big AI model work in real time in the way that it was assisting in surgery. So I think it was a very good example of how you can use AI that gets developed in a research lab, deploy it on hardware that is in the hospital in a responsible way and have doctors use it to perform surgeries. One interesting thing about the study was that the AI could be switched on and off at any point in time by the doctors, which is a way in which you establish trust. So, for example, a doctor, there were a couple of patients in that study. In two of the cases, the doctor did not decide to use an AI because they felt that they wanted to do it without the AI. And they were able to switch off the AI using a pedal at the bottom. So it allows doctors to be still in control, but use the AI to the maximum benefit.
0: So this is a critical point, is the doctor's intervention. And I'm wondering if you can talk about, I mean, in breast cancer, it was stunning. Something like the AI-supported screening detected 29% more cancers.
3: That was the Swedish study.
0: Yes, and the Swedish study. And yet, what about the risks of people just, you know, relying on AI to diagnose themselves and your concerns about this being used as a way to actually not help doctors, but to replace doctors?
2: I think in real life, medical cases are quite complex. So a lot of the times we see accuracy being reported, but those are accuracy on cases which are simpler sometimes. It's very important to note that doctors, when they make medical decisions, are looking at sometimes a lot of complexity of cases. For example, for mammograms, if someone has dense breast tissue, it is much more harder to detect that breast cancer. If it's not as dense
0: of
2: a tissue.
0: We have 20 seconds.
2: If it's not that much of a dense tissue, then it becomes easier. So I think it's really important to note that doctors have to be responsible, have to take the responsibility of this until we are more confident. We have like frameworks developed that can, you know, like deploy these AI models in a more responsible way.
0: Well, this is clearly the beginning of an extended discussion. Shreya Drury, we want to thank you so much for being with us. Postdoctoral fellow at the Dana-Farber Cancer Institute, who studied how artificial intelligence can be used to improve medical diagnoses and accelerate biological discovery. That does it for our show. I'll be in Madison, Wisconsin on Saturday night at the Barrymore Theater. Two events on Sunday in Chicago. Check out democracynow.org. I'm Amy Goodman with Nermeen Sheikh.
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time, but I'm here to tell you, there's something else. 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A world of never-ending happiness. You can always see the sun. 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

0: safe and warm. Come in, she said, I'll give you shelter from the storm. 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Come in, she said, I'll give you shelter from the storm.
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